0: Minute Worlds of Fun is watching somebody who was raised here and who completely, thoroughly mastered everything. It's rare to witness somebody so happily great at any job.
1: All right, let's gather around, guys. Is there still people in cash control? Anybody know?
0: It's the first shift meeting of the day. About 30 teenagers and college kids mill around a big tree before their shifts start.
1: All right, guys, listen up. Gather around. Let's do this. Here we go. Shh, quiet, please. Real quick. Here we go. Today is Saturday.
2: Oh, yeah.
1: Today is a busy day. Today is the day that we have a very good day because there are going to be a lot of people playing games. And today, of course, is one of my favorite days of the season. It is the second round of the Sweet 16 tournament. Let's take a look. Sam, you want to hold this up a little higher? Okay, we've got...
0: One of the guys, Sam, holds up a poster board with tournament brackets on it, like for any sports tournament. The Sweet 16 tournament pits the kids in all 32 games in the park against each other in pairs in a four-week competition to make the most money. Last week, half the games were eliminated. Ko is here letting the remaining games know who they're competing with today.
1: Pigs of Fury bullpen versus Goblet Toss Lions Den. Now, hold on. Before we go any further, could this possibly be a precursor for today? Yesterday, the number one game in the park was Scale Africa.
0: Okay, Scale Africa is a scale, a game where they guess your weight or age, and it's in the Africa part of the park, hence Scale Africa. And it's no surprise that it's number one. It always makes tons of money. All the games in the park are grouped together into four different teams, which they call Games 1, Games 2, Games 3, and Games 4. And these four teams, Games 1 through 4, compete against each other all summer long, like teams at summer camp in a three-month-long color war. Most other amusement parks don't go this far to make things interesting for the workers. This park, Worlds of Fun, is owned by a company called Cedar Fair that owns 11 amusement parks and 6 water parks. And Cole knows the guys who run the games departments at the other parks, and some of them do competitions like this between the employees.
3: But I don't think they do it to the extent of what we do. I mean, every year I talk about, you know, we had the deathmatch tournament. We had the Sweet 16 tournament. A couple years ago we did a thing called Toss the Boss. And basically what happened was is that every single day I'd pull a game out of the hat. And if that game was the number one game in the park for that day, then that section would get to throw me in the pond. The pond is not a good-looking pond. It's gross and, you know, it smells. And the deal was is that if you are the number one game in the park, you get to throw me in the pond.
0: So finally one day, the game that he picked from the hat that day tried the hardest and actually became the number one game in the park for the day. And... Of course, they made a video about this because, you know, it's present-day America. And Cole went and told his peers, his colleagues, the guys who run the games departments at the other parks, all about what happened.
3: I go and I tell the other parks about this, and I showed a picture, you know, like, oh, there's me all soaking wet. And I kind of got laughed at, you know, like, why would you ever do that? And to me, in my mind, I was just like, why would you not do that? You know, why would you not want to get people excited about working in the game that they're in? At least they may try. They may do a little bit more. And if I can get a little bit more out of them, we're good. Even if the game only makes a little bit more money.
0: Also, it's more fun for the kids.
3: Exactly. It's all about more fun.
1: All right. So there's a lot of people in the park today. Now, I have composed a song about today, which I now want to sing for you. And you can all sing along. Okay. Saturday, it's Saturday, Saturday, Saturday, Saturday.
4: So wait, what day is that? I forgot.
1: It's Saturday.
4: Oh, okay.
1: Today I don't feel like riding any rides.
4: Whistle.
1: I just want to play all the games. Don't really feel like playing Mamba Ball when a giant top frog or a big basketball. Yesterday I don't feel like riding any rides. just playing games. All right, let's have a good day, guys. Everybody in, all right? All right, games on three. One, two, three. Game! All right, let's have a good day.
0: Well, today on our radio show, we go to amusement parks all over the country. We see stuff backstage that we had no idea was going on, like that song. We hear Jonathan Goldstein's story about moving to the Jersey Shore for a summer when he was 16. And we hear your stories. We asked you to call in with your amusement park stories, and you told some great ones. Today's show first ran a few years ago, but we're airing it again now because it's summer, it's hot. Let's spend an hour at the funnest place possible. Let's ride the rides. Let's gorge out on terrible great food together for this hour. Cue the roller coaster sound now. Stay with us.
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0: It's This American Life, Act 1, Game Boy Grows Up. Following Cole Lindbergh around on his early morning tour of Worlds of Fun Park, I learned a couple things. First of all, people play the games because they want to win the prizes, and so an important part of his job is actually guessing what prizes are going to excite people.
1: You kind of just go, it is what it is. Oh, I got to show you the lemur. You want to see what a lemur is?
5: Yeah.
1: People love these. This is a lemur. People play for this all the time. This is one of our number one prizes.
5: Really?
1: Yeah.
0: Who'd have thought? It's a fluorescent colored monkey the size of a teddy bear with huge eyes and a super long tail. When they put it into the dart game became one of the most popular games in the park, doubled its business. I also learned that Cole invents games.
1: You like Angry Birds, right?
0: We round a corner and I see why he asked.
1: What we're looking at right now is a giant slingshot with a launcher that you launch basically beanbags at pigs. And we built this.
0: So you got permission from the Angry Birds people.
1: Well,
0: this turns out to be kind of an awkward question. Cole points out that this slingshot game is not actually called Angry Birds.
1: It's called Pigs of Fury. Pigs of Fury. So now this is one of our number one games. People love shooting a giant slingshot.
0: Before I flew out to Kansas City to meet Cole, I watched his YouTube videos online. Yes, he has YouTube videos, and I heartily recommend them. They are shot, directed, and starring Cole. They are low-tech. They're low-budget. In this one, he wears a Viking helmet and a fake mustache and wire-rim glasses, and he's walking through a video arcade. Those are his echoey footsteps that you're hearing. Next, he's inside what looks like, you know, those old arcade machines with the mechanical claw that picks up prizes? This one is big enough for a person to stand inside, and Cole is inside it, surrounded by huge stuffed animals, and he raps.

0: Okay, I'm going to stop the video right there. When he says a bear, a dog, and a giant monkey, then we have three quick shots of stuffed animal prizes: a bear, a dog, and a giant monkey.
1: Sometimes people just don't play games. I'm asking how they're doing, and they say no.
0: As the video continues, the teenagers on his staff join him, and they're all dancing around, and they're hitting whack-a-mole moles on the beat. And everything that they do in this video is so deeply uncool that you know that they must really like and trust each other. And their total commitment to what they're doing actually flips the dorkiness and makes it kind of cool.

0: There are over a dozen videos, all set in the amusement park. The only semi-normal video of the bunch is a training video. This one opens on Cole. He's in a suit and tie, in front of a bookcase, reading a book. He looks up, startled, as if the camera surprised him.
1: Hello! How are you? I was just reading. Welcome to the World's Fun Games training video. My name is Cole. I'll be taking you on this wonderful journey. Here.
0: When he says wonderful journey, he mugs at the camera with this gesture that communicates the idea, I know this is completely ridiculous. In fact, the entire video seems to be making fun of the idea of training videos while at the same time it is a training video, explaining how to sign in, how to use the till card, how to stock prizes. I saw these videos and all I could think of was, these people really love their jobs. And I thought about Michael Scott, the fictional boss on The Office.
2: I'd say that there's a lot of Michael Scott in this job. I'd say there's a lot of Michael Scott in me, probably. I do silly things that everybody looks at me later and go, why did he do that? Why was it deemed necessary for Cole to dress up wearing a big beard and a raincoat and tell everyone he lived downtown under the bridge and he was there to motivational speaker them today? Hi, everybody, I'm Phil Bridges, you know, and like go out talking to people. What went through his thought process? And I've run out with a squirt gun all the time. I got my big super soaker, and on busy days, I'll take the super soaker and I'll fill it up with ice water and I'll sneak around the corner. Just they're all standing there and I'll just go, light them up! I'd spray across the whole group. You know, that's what makes it fun. They're going to remember Phil Bridges more than, you know, like anything else throughout the day. And so if they're talking about, did you guys see what Cole did at the shift meeting? Even if they say, that was stupid or that was not funny, they're still going to be talking about it and that's still going to get them happy about this job.
0: So, does that work in practice? After all, if you think about it, amusement park jobs are not, on their face, very fun. You know, taking tickets, strapping people into rides, convincing passersby to throw three balls into a can. Well, the Saturday that I visited turned out to be one of the busiest, hottest days of the summer. There was a concert at the park which brought in thousands of extra people. And of course, this was Sweet 16 Round 2, which did seem to matter to the kids. Before the shift, Haley and a couple of the other kids from Games 3 pulled Cole aside and crowded close so kids from other teams couldn't see.
3: So this is, you have a secret weapon that is going,
4: they're going
3: to show you the secret weapon of what?
5: And don't anybody see victory.
3: Guaranteed victory.
4: It's a banana costume.
3: So,
5: a banana.
3: Is that?
6: You made the costume?
4: I made the costume, yeah. She's awesome. Because we have a game with bananas that's in Sweet 16. So we're going to have somebody running around in this costume to try to sell it.
7: It's kind of big, and it's kind of rough, because I didn't use the pattern.
8: Wait, David Light's coming. Put it away.
3: Did you just go buy fabric?
7: No, I've had this fabric. So this is the head hole, the arms hole, and it's going to look like the bananas in Lions did.
3: I like it.
7: We're pumped.
3: Is that exciting? That is more than exciting.
7: People are going to be stopping, taking pictures. Oh, maybe I'll win one too.
0: Meanwhile, the guys in Games 4 were doing great in Sweet 16. All their games had survived the first round. Games 1 was eliminated completely in the first round of Sweet 16. As for Games 2, Max and Oksan are pulling a double shift, hoping to break the record for how much has ever been made, ever, in their two games. Their not-so-secret strategy.
9: All right, so strobe light. You want two black lights out there.
0: Max and his team leader, Dominic, are setting up at a game called Rollerball, which is one of the older games in the park. Basically, it's just a ski ball, but as you get points, it moves a little wooden pig, which is in a race with all the other riders. This doesn't make any sense. It actually doesn't matter. Here's what you need to know. Games 2 is hoping to turn this creaky 16-year-old game, Rollerball, which never does well, into a crazy dance party they call Techno Ball. Max and Dominic have brought in a disco ball. They brought in lighting gear. And Dominic is explaining to Max how he wants to set it all up.
5: Yeah.
9: You're going to put a light on that toy chest. You're going to put a light on that box. They're shining at the disco ball. Disco ball is going to be moving. If it's all dark in here, people want to walk on it. They'll be like, whoa, what am I stepping on? Whoa, lights!
6: I know. Maybe it'll be too much for people to handle.
0: Half an hour before the park opened, Haley and Claire had gotten to work early, and we're down in Games 3 by Scale Africa.
7: We wanted to set out the most prizes that we could, make the piles extravagant, do a lot of flash, and that takes a lot of time. So we came out here early.
10: So just describe what we're looking at. There's a pyramid here of...
7: Turtles, and there's pandas, lions. There's going to be one of tigers. There's going to be
0: Each pyramid has over 100 stuffed animals in it, which is bigger than I think you're probably imagining it. It's like nearly waist high. And so there are four big pastel-colored piles of plush toys right in the middle of the walkway, looking so, so easy to win. Basically,
8: every prize we've got.
7: Every prize we got, yeah.
8: We're throwing it out here.
7: We're going big or go home. We really want to win.
8: We brought in streamers, balloons, energy drinks. We got a whole bunch of energy drinks. We got a whole bunch of Gatorade. We brought in food for everyone.
7: Everyone stays energized, get pumped up for the whole day. We really want to win. We lost deathmatch, a very painful battle.
3: Years ago, I was lead of Games 3. This was my section.
0: Cole gets just as excited as the kids do when you get him talking about all the fun things that he did back when he was Haley and Claire's age, working here, running Games 3. His team would dress as pirates for the guessing game.
3: And they'd be out at the scale and they'd do guessing pirates. Gar, your age be, gar, you know, stuff like that. 2004 came around, we dominated. We beat everyone. It was awesome.
0: It is still so alive for him. They dominated in 2004 by tricking out one of the games with music and all kinds of commotion and turning it into a party, doubling its take for the day.
3: We brought my fog machine in from home because at the time I was in high school and I had a band. And people flocked to it. And we destroyed Games 2. We destroyed them that year. It was the happiest I've been because in 2003, we had gotten so close to winning. And I just kept on saying, 2004 is the year. Games 3, we're bringing the Sweet 16 back. 2004. And we did. We won. And I was really happy.
11: What am I going to guess for you? I can guess your age, my opinion.
0: Late morning, when I checked back at Games 3, the pyramids of plush toys looked pretty much exactly as big as they had earlier that morning. Things were slow. And to goose the business, one of the supervisors, Sarah, was standing on the roof of this little hut.
11: 88 more guesses until I'm coming off the roof.
8: She's staying on the roof until she gets 100 guesses.
11: I'm here until I get 88 more guesses, and then I'm going to allow myself to take a bathroom break. So any of you guys walking by, if you guys want to come play my game, help me out, get me off this roof. It's only $5 to play. I can guess your age, weight, or birthday month.
0: This is a technique that I recognize from 1,000 public radio pledge drives, and it was working about as slowly for her as it works for us. Strangers just don't care if some girl on the roof gets to take a bathroom break.
11: I'm stuck here until I can get 88 more people to play. I mean, seriously? All you people don't want to help me out. Thanks. Thanks for the luck. You should come. I dare you guys to come feel these turtles. It sounds like a weird thing, but we really have the softest turtles in town. You should feel one. They're really soft.
0: After a while, Sarah switched technique and finally managed to rustle up a crowd through the simple tactic of making a series of insanely terrible guesses. First, there is a dad who looks like he's 42, and in fact is 42. Sarah guessed as 25. Then a grandmother, who was standing there with kids and grandkids. Sarah writes her guess for this woman's age on a whiteboard.
11: This could be really wrong. I get the feeling it's really wrong, but that's okay. We'll see. You guys like this guess, maybe? All right, turn around. How old are you?
12: 52.
11: I guess you're 37. It's sunglasses. Sunglasses really throw me off. But congratulations. You get to pick out any prize you want.
0: Later, Sarah privately confirmed for me that she did intentionally take a dive. Which is fine with Cole, because it turns out it doesn't matter if the kids guess right. The game costs $5 to play. The prizes cost less than $5. Sarah can be wrong with every single guess, and they'd still make a nice profit. In fact, it's good to lose, because people carrying prizes around the park are a walking advertisement for all the games. Cole's journey from summertime employee like Sarah to full-time year-round boss happened in a couple of steps. He said, as a kind of nerdy kid in high school in a small town, it was nice to come to a place where his personality was rewarded.
2: I couldn't wait till the summer, because when it was summertime, I get to come to World's Fun and work with people that are just like me and enjoy our whole summer together.
0: So after years of that, in his senior year at the University of Kansas at Lawrence, he got a phone call offering him the job of games manager, and he dropped out of school to take it.
2: It's probably one of the hardest decisions I've ever had to make. But I said, okay, this opportunity is probably only going to come along once in a lifetime.
0: As you'd imagine, it hasn't been such a popular decision with family.
2: So, I mean, I have a full year left. I'm like one full year of college left. It comes up when you least expect it. It comes up when they, like, oh, I know you're working real hard, but when are you getting back to school? Or my grandmother, now before, you know, I pass on, you need to make sure that you've completed college. And my grandma all the time. And I get a lot from the girlfriend, too. When are you going to finish? Because she just graduated college.
0: This girlfriend and Cole are pretty serious. They just moved in together. They met in games back in 2006, though she moved on from games.
2: I get that all the time. She's like, we're not going to be together forever if you don't finish college. I get it a lot.
0: How often will it come up?
2: Once a week. Maybe once every 2 weeks, depending on the week. I don't know.
0: Lots of very accomplished people don't have college degrees.
2: I know.
0: Steve Jobs.
2: Yeah. But Steve Jobs, he changed the world. You know, I'm just a lowly little games manager in a small mid-sized park in Kansas City.
12: Who wants to play some games?
0: By midday, down in Games 3, that is Dustin, who's wearing the full-body banana suit that Haley handmade for him, which looks amazing. But it is 94 degrees, which is sapping everybody's energy, and business is slow.
12: Oh, all right. Well, hey, you guys have a great day.
0: Though as the day wears on, people slowly migrate from the rides to the games. And by nightfall, when it cools off, the guys in Games 2 finally get Techno Ball working. Max and Oksan are covered from head to toe in glow lights. Cole and I round a corner together, and we see them in the distance, and there's a crowd of 36 people surrounding the game. It's fantastic.
6: Oh, my goodness. Oh, let's go look at Techno Ball. Look at this.
13: So it's 6 of your staff and...
6: and 2-3 other guys all dancing.
13: In a big circle.
6: Yeah, 4 other guys all dancing in a big circle to techno music.
13: And how many people are actually playing?
6: 0. Hey, Dominic! Hey, Dom!
0: That's Dominic, the team leader here at Games 2.
6: Oh, look, Dom's all, like, embarrassed. Hi, Dom.
14: What's up?
6: How many people are playing the game, Dom?
14: Attracting a lot of attention.
6: Wait, why aren't we turning that into gameplay?
0: Cole suggests maybe they should dance inside the game instead of on the walkway in front of the game so people would be pulled into play. Dom does not want to do this. And listen to what a good boss Cole is. He's firm, but he's very nice about it.
6: You're so close.
14: I know.
6: You're so close.
14: Did you see how much attention that just attracted?
6: It did. But then you didn't have anybody out here talking to them saying, hey, why aren't you playing the game?
14: I know. I was hoping that they would realize that.
6: No. They're not going to realize that. You know that. And better than anyone, you should know that. They're not going to just be like, oh. It looks fine. I mean, all the lights. I mean, it's... I'm not going to deny the awesomeness, but I am going to say that...
14: no more dance parties.
6: I really think the dance parties are not going to help you win.
0: I walk down to check on Games 3. It is 10:30 at night. Claire has been here for 13 hours since I saw her setting up pyramids of plush before the gates opened to the park. Those pyramids were now raggedy piles, maybe half their original size, which means that they did great. They got lots of people to play. They'd probably given away 500 prizes for wrong guesses. And Claire has had exactly the kind of day that Cole wants for all the kids. Did you have fun today?
4: Yes, I had a lot of fun. I had no idea what time it was until about 20 minutes ago when I checked. It just didn't occur to me that I needed to check the time.
0: Because it was going by so fast?
4: Yeah.
0: When did you take your first break today?
4: I haven't taken a break.
0: Wow.
4: Yeah, I guess I'm kind of used to it.
0: This is Claire's third year here. She's 18, going to Missouri State in the fall to study nursing. And she tells me what a lot of kids here tell me. She wouldn't keep coming back to work at Worlds of Fun, if not for Cole.
4: Definitely not. I don't think any other boss would do, like, the rally days, the death match, the Sweet 16, the toss the boss, just all the fun stuff that we do that keeps us going through the season and just keeps this job exciting every day.
0: Sam, one of the leaders for Games 4, has been here for 3 summers, and he also says the Cole is the reason that he keeps coming back.
15: Honestly, no one else could do a better job. He was made to do this.
10: It's funny, like, watching him do something like sing a goofy song for you guys in the morning. You can imagine high school students and college students sort of rolling their eyes at somebody doing that, but nobody does.
15: No, it's weird. It's almost like that's the thing to do. Whatever Cole does is the thing to be doing at that moment. And we just all feel like that was the right move.
10: Do you remember what it was like the first time you saw one of his videos?
15: I do. I remember seeing it and I was like, that's my boss. And he just made that video. And it was so cool because I went and even showed some of my friends. They're all like, who's this guy? It's like, that's my boss.
2: That's so weird because a lot of people would say, well, it's an amusement park. You know, you're great at working at an amusement park.
0: That doesn't mean, by the way, that he is seen by his bosses as some kind of superstar. He gets respect, sure. Everybody likes him. His immediate boss, Matt, thinks that there is nobody better at games in any of the 11 amusement parks owned by their parent company, Cedar Fair. But Cole is working at one of the smallest of the 11 parks. So other games managers at bigger parks bring in way more money than Cole does. And games, in the grand scheme of things, is actually the smallest revenue producer at most amusement parks. The biggest money at an amusement park comes from ticket sales. Then there's food, everybody buys food. Then merch. And then, bringing up the rear, is games. What Cole does has less effect on the company's bottom line than lots of people in the company. And as much as Cole loves this job, he can't help but wonder, how long can a person do this job?
2: So the one thing that I always say is, I mean, I'm 25 now. I started here when I was 14. And the weird thing is that I'm getting older, but everybody else in the department is staying the same age.
0: All right, I'm going to stop the tape right there. Yes, I know. Matthew McConaughey, Dazed and Confused. Cole has seen the film too.
10: But the thing I'm wondering for you is, do you feel like somehow accidentally in this job you got stuck? In high school, you got stuck at 15. Like, there's a part of you where you're still back there.
2: I like working out in the park with the kids. Absolutely. 100%.
10: The goofball part.
2: The goofball part.
10: The part where you get to act their age instead of your age.
2: Yes. Does that make me sound bad? I mean, I'm still a manager. I'm still overseeing 100 people that work for me, you know. But at the same time, you know, 10 years from now, I mean, I don't think I can still be a goofball. I think that just kind of get creepy. You know? I mean, you're 35 and you work with a bunch of high schoolers in a game. Is that creepy? Maybe. Maybe not. I don't know.
10: Do you worry that you'll never be happier in any job than you are in this one?
2: Yes. Absolutely.
0: That's a weird fate, to know that you're in the best job you may ever have at 25. Especially when it's a job that you know in your heart that can't last. Okay, so we first broadcast that story long ago, back in 2011, and so much has happened for Cole since then. He finally did leave his job at Worlds of Fun. That was years ago. And then worked for a while in sales at a toy company, gave some motivational talks about being a boss in an amusement park. He got married very happily, not to the girlfriend in the story, by the way. Now he has a 6-year-old daughter who has the same roller coaster amusement park bug that he has. They ride roller coasters together when they go on vacation. He is still putting himself on stage in different ways. In 2024, he won the U.S. Air Guitar National Championship, and yes, who knew there was such a thing? He went on to Finland for the international competition where he placed 5th in the world as an air guitarist. He's competing there again in 2 weeks for the World Championship. These days, he's also writing music, he's performing, he's going on auditions. He turned 40 this year. Well, coming up, carnies float in the air, scary things happen on rides, and bold steps forward for paintball targets everywhere. Our hour of amusement parks continues in a minute from Chicago Public Radio when our program continues.
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17: Progressive and moderate Democrats both had big primary wins Tuesday. Where does the party go from here? On the next Friday News Roundup, analysis from Michigan. Plus, will Republicans turn away from Ohio candidate Max Miller? And why are U.S. weapons stockpiles apparently running out? We round up the week's news next time on 1A.
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10: Glass. Each week on our show, of course, we choose a theme, bring you different kinds of stories on that theme. Today's show, amusement parks. It's August. It's hot. We wanted to go someplace fun here on the radio. We've arrived at Act 2 of our program, Act 2, Great Adventures. Well, we asked you, our listeners, to call in with your amusement park stories. Nearly 300 of you did. And one of our producers, Jane Marie, listened to all of those voicemail messages. She joins me now. Hey, Jane.
18: Hey.
10: So, Jane, trends, patterns, what can you tell me?
18: Carnies.
10: Oh.
18: Yeah. There's like creepy carnies and hot carnies and carnies that people married. And a bunch of people called and told stories about carnies, like making the ride go too fast or keeping them on the ride too
10: demonic
18: long.
10: Demonic carnies. Okay, yeah. Yeah.
18: These two calls that I'm going to play are from Barry Silver and Penny Delaney Coffrin. And they had the same exact like crazy carny story, only they happened years apart and in different cities. But it's fun to imagine they're talking about the same guy.
19: My amusement park story involves the Gravitron.
18: Yeah. Oh, let me interrupt real quick, because the Gravitron, that's the one where it's a cylinder and you climb in it and you put your back up against the inside wall of the cylinder.
10: Oh, right, and it spins around and the floor drops out.
18: Yep, and you're like stuck to the wall.
19: There was a carny there and he was waving us all in and we had purchased tickets, and I guess our first sign that this was going to be an interesting ride was when he said no to the tickets we offered him and just kind of waved us in.
20: I was working for the World of Wonder Sideshow. Last month, I had made friends with the carny who was running the Gravitron.
19: He started up the ride, and the music was blaring, and I remember it was Motley Crue's Dr. Feelgood.
20: Anyway, he gave me a private showing where I'm riding inside this thing. The music's blasting.
19: Then the lights were going, and we were spinning around in the centrifugal force was pushing us up against the wall. And the next thing I know, this carny steps out from behind his operating box and comes out into the centrifuge and proceeds to pull himself up and place his feet on the spinning wall and walk over the rider step by step with his body completely horizontal to the earth.
20: He's standing on the wall next to me, surfing inside of the Gravitron. That's right, the ride operator left the control panel to start surfing the inside, parallel to the ground.
19: The force was holding his feet against the wall, and it was just the most amazing thing I'd ever seen.
20: Best experience of my life.
10: So I know, because you told me right before we sat down, that a lot of the stories that people called in to tell were love stories.
18: Tons of love stories or like stories. You know, like summer flings, summer yeah. romances, first kisses. There were people that lost their virginity on rides.
10: Ew.
18: Don't do that. But then there were the proposals. There were a lot of people proposing at amusement parks, some more successfully than others.
21: My name is Natasha, and in May, my boyfriend proposed to me on a roller coaster. We were on a Viper. He said, "Will you marry me?" And he popped open the ring box, and the ring fell out of the box and down into the pits of Viper. It was pretty awful. I started trying to get the ride operator to stop the car. The director of operations at the park assembled a team of about 20 people, and they searched for the ring for hours, and that happened in May. So the kicker here is that ring was actually my grandmother's ring, and they're actually still searching for it. But we have yet to find it.
10: Mm-hmm.
18: So I called Natasha actually to see if they'd found it yet. And she said that the park had called her recently and said they found a ring, but it wasn't hers. It was another engagement ring.
10: Really?
18: Yep.
10: Well, it's good to know that her fiance wasn't the only dummy.
18: Right. And then we got a bunch of scary calls. So this is a scary one. Wendy in Austin, Texas, she and her friend went to the fair, and they were getting on a roller coaster. It was like one of those medium-sized fair roller coasters where there's one big drop and then a loop-de-loop. But as she was getting on, she was like futzing around with her purse.
1: I reached up to pull the harness down over me, and it locked above my head. And I have nothing holding me into the roller coaster. So I look over

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3: There's nowhere to go. You can't get off the boat.
4: Jay Marie, she used to be a producer here. These days, she is the host of the podcast, The Dream. She has a book based on that show called Selling the Dream. But those are about large-scale, quintessentially American scams and the people who get caught up in them. Which brings us to Act Three. Act Three, what I didn't do on my summer vacation. You know, sometimes somebody ends up in an amusement park who really has no business there at all, who is not built to thrill at the thrills that the amusement park offers. As a teenager, Jonathan Goldstein spent a summer working at an amusement park, one that was situated right on the beach in Wildwood, New Jersey. It is your typical amusement park on the beach. There's a boardwalk, three wooden piers with roller coasters and a Ferris wheel and lots of dropped popcorn and hot dog buns for the seagulls to eat. It's been decades since Jonathan went to work at Wildwood, and he always wanted to go back. And so we sent him, along with one of our producers, Jonathan Manhevar. Quick note to listeners, this story has nothing explicit in it, but it does make reference to the existence of sex, as does this warning.
5: The smell of garbage is really bringing it all back in a rush. Maybe I could bring back a bag with some saltwater toffee.
6: After a whole religious rebirth that I won't go into here, the summer of my 16th year found me seriously considering yeshiva, rabbinical school, for the fall. My rabbi suggested I spend the summer at this religious camp just to give me a better idea of what was to come. But my best friend Evan said that summer camp was for suckers, and religious camp was even worse, and that if I came with him to Wildwood, he'd personally make sure I had a good time. "I'll get you ailed really good," he wrote, like a blood oath, in my 1986 high school yearbook. That's ailed as in the letter L. And getting ailed seemed important, especially if I was going to be giving my life over to the Torah, a text that placed greater emphasis on getting seed, as in circumcised. And so, I went to Wildwood. And now I was back.
7: How close did you live to the pier?
5: I mean, as you've seen getting here, my sense of direction isn't my forte. Man, it's like the whole summer I was just like floating around in like a jar of formaldehyde.
6: The plan was to go down and get jobs. It was what a lot of teenagers in my town did. Evan's older brother had done it years earlier and had arranged a job for Evan, handing out darts to patsies eager to pop balloons on the boardwalk, and I was supposed to get a job too. But on our fourth night there, still without work, I sat on the edge of my bed and felt that sense of being a failure. This feeling would eventually become a staple in my life, something I'd grow comfortable with, in bars, gyms, offices, and bedrooms. But just then, the feeling was strange and new, and I didn't quite know what to do with it. We lived in a co-ed boarding house run by a woman with a face like a clenched fist named Mrs. D. I spent my days hanging out at Evan's balloon stand, where his boss finally became so tired of having me around that he pulled some strings to get me a job working as a change boy at an arcade. If you walked down the boardwalk, there was a point where it looked like the fun had come to an end. My arcade was just a few yards past that.
7: Do you remember where on the pier you were?
8: Yeah, that's what I'm thinking. I'm trying to, like, I think, I mean, if anything, maybe that little shack right over there was the arcade where there's a roller coaster going over it now. It's sort of like the little house that Alvie Singer grew up in Annie Hall.
6: You've still got pizza parlors, games with unwinnable prizes, and the vague threat of violence about to erupt. In other words, Wildwood hadn't changed much. Back then, everything looked like 1986. Now, 1987. Though, as it turns out, the arcade I worked at is long gone. Even at the time, all the other arcades were carpeted and air-conditioned, but mine was like an outhouse with all the oldest, skankiest games, all their joysticks having had the joy jerked right out of them years earlier. On the 4th of July, I remember watching the fireworks through a little

0: crack in the wall, right above the Donkey Kong machine. I felt like a young Tony Montana just having come to America, except the only person I wanted to kill was myself. Being a human change machine is just one of the jobs that seems only to exist on the boardwalk. Like the guy who's paid to dance in front of the t-shirt shop to draw customers, or the girl who blows bubbles all day outside a souvenir store.
1: Yes, that's my job. I take money from them.
2: That's your whole job, is just blowing bubbles?
1: Not only. And shine with laser.
2: Shine a laser in people's eyes?
1: No, of course.
0: The bubble girl tells me she is from Bulgaria. The Bulgarian bubble girl is very young looking, like first time away from home young. And as she explains to me her work responsibilities, she is approached by a man who turns out to be her boss. He plants a big kiss on her cheek, as though marking his territory.
2: Is it a good summer?
3: It's all right. It's all right. This boardwalk's getting bad. At nighttime, this boardwalk is bad.
4: Like bad bites.
3: And people stabbing people and shooting people, yeah. You go two blocks off the boardwalk, there was a shooting and stabbing the other day.
2: Holy cow.
3: It's worse under the boardwalk.
2: What goes on under the boardwalk?
3: Oh, sex and drugs. I park underneath my store and you can see underneath it here. And you catch them all the time down under there. They go right down them steps and right underneath the boardwalk.
2: What? Wow.
3: Sex under the boardwalk.
5: Cool.
3: Me and you.
5: Oh.
3: Yeah. You want to do it?
5: No.
2: Yep. All right. See you later. Oh, boy. That was creepy.
0: My old boss, Mike, was creepy, too. Mike always wore sunglasses and a red, skin-tight bathing suit that, for some reason I could never quite fathom, always appeared to be wet. My friend Evan said that it was unwholesome how Mike's arms were so short. He's like a T-Rex, Evan said. The first time Mike paid me, he had to get all crooked to get his wallet out. Mike was an alcoholic, and he left me to open and close the place most of the time. Sometimes he would stagger in the middle of the afternoon, and lay down on the lopsided pool table. Once comfortably spread out, he'd ask me to cover him from head to toe with the stuffed animals for skee ball, so he could sleep without getting caught by the old woman who ran the pier. Every time I put Mike to bed, I became more and more convinced that yeshiva was the place for me. When he wasn't goofing off drunk, Mike was furthering Evan's work of trying to get me ill'd. He would invite Nancy, the 19-year-old redhead who ran the water squirt game next door, over, so he could tell her about how she should de-virginalize me. Nancy was a Jersey girl who wore low-backed shirts that showed off a large, complicated dragon tattoo. She told me it was a Chinese wind god and that an old biker boyfriend had given it to her. It started at her neck and slithered all the way down into her pants to blow across the tundra. In the afternoon, when business was slow, Nancy would come by and tell me about how Mike had just been over, pleading on my behalf, and how she tried to explain to him that we was just friends, right? Oh yeah, I'd say, swallowing back the hard lump of foul-tasting virgin tears congealing in my throat. The best.
6: Watch the tram car, please.
2: Listen to this music. Don't you feel like you're going to round like the corner and you're going to see like Joe Pesci beating someone to death with a baseball bat? That's all I could think about. It's a song called Wildwood Days. Do you hear it? Wildwood Days and Wildwood Nights.
3: Yeah.
0: My producer Jonathan and I walk down the boardwalk where we discover what's got to be the very worst job in Wildwood.
7: Most of the stuff I do is just off the top of my head. It's whatever I can think of on the spot.
0: This is Dutz Bonus Jr. The sounds you hear are of people shooting at him with guns. Dutz Bonus Jr. is a human paintball target. He shuffles back and forth and eggs on the crowd while being splattered like a Jackson Pollock canvas.
7: You know, I'll put it as blunt as I can, because this is how it is on my tax forms too. I'm an entertainer. Not the dancer kind, but basically I get suited up in a hockey gear and I get shot at all night.
2: And that doesn't, that it doesn't start to get to you a little bit? Do you dream about it?
7: Nah. I love it. It's entertaining to me because this is one of the jobs that I can be as creative as I want to be. And, you know, it's just like, you know, web page design. You know, when you go in, you can do whatever you want.
0: Before Dutz, human paintball targets simply shuffled from side to side holding a shield. Then one day, Dutz dropped his shield and began to moonwalk. Soulja Boy was to follow. He also invented shadow boxing at the paintballs and running towards the shooters. Dutz is protected by a suit that looks like what you'd come up with if you tried to build a Michelin Man costume out of moist newspaper and epoxy glue.
2: So people are armed with paintball guns?
7: Yep, that we provide. Because a lot of people try to, you know, they want to bring their own, but we don't allow that. It's just not going to happen.
2: So the suit that you wear protects you from any pain?
7: For the most part, yeah. There's some weak spots, but, you know, I can't say where the weak spots are, because then a lot of people will find out, and then, you know, then it kind of becomes a little dangerous, you know.
0: Before agreeing to talk with me, Dutz wanted to finish his break with the woman who works next door at the old-timey photo place. As it turns out, she's his wife, who we met on this very boardwalk. Dutz might spend his day getting fired at in a cage, but at least on his time off, he has someone to talk to, someone with whom to share the secret weak spots in his armor. Back when I lived there, Wildwood had this reputation for being a big party town. People were supposed to be scoring like nuts on the boardwalk every night, and actually they were. The only real action I got that summer, though, was in the form of a single kiss. I later referred to it as the kiss that ruined my summer. It happened while I was out walking on the boardwalk late one night. I saw a group of older girls, maybe in their early 20s, coming toward me. One of them, a little ahead of the others, was sort of spinning with her arms stuck out and her long blonde hair all over the place. Just as she got right up close to me, she grabbed the back of my neck and put her lips right on mine. I remember as she pulled back, I spastically grabbed onto her wrist. I didn't want her to leave. Her friends had to pry my fingers off one at a time as she stood there smiling at me, all stoned and airy. That night, back at the boarding house, in our room, I spent the rest of the evening obsessing. As it might have been the last one I'd receive until I got married, that kiss pretty much felt like my swinging bachelorhood. In yeshiva, I'd be the mysterious one with a past. For the rest of the summer, I couldn't pass a woman on the boardwalk without thinking that we should somehow be meeting in a kiss, that that's how life should really be. It turned walking along the boardwalk into a relentless drizzle of small but horrible disappointments. I didn't know it then, but that summer would prove the best one I'd have as a teenager. Even though I was worked like an indentured servant, giving every penny of my earnings to Mrs. D, even though I made no friends, and even though I only made it to the beach but once, where I sat on a mildewy boarding house washcloth, exhausted and pale, that whole summer felt like some big fat vacation, just because I was 16 and away from my parents for the first time. When I got back home, I didn't end up going to yeshiva. I didn't bring home any pen pals, money, or happy romantic memories. But I did bring back a pair of black pants, covered in small white skulls. They were really baggy, and I had to wear them with 10-inch cuffs at the bottom. But when I showed up for my first day back at school, I thought I looked really punk rock. I thought, like anyone who'd never been L'd, that they were the pants of someone who got L'd all summer long.
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2: A lot of winners today?
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2: Like a patter? And what would you say to get a guy like me to come over?
8: I don't know if I would call you in. You don't look like the type of guy that would spend money here, you know? You get three shots for five.
2: Was he saying that I'm too cool a customer, or was he saying you're too cheap a Jew?

0: Well, the program is produced today by Jane Marie and me, with Ben Calhoun, Sarah Koenig, Jonathan Manhebar, Lisa Pollock, Robin Semien, Alyssa Shipp, and Nancy Updike. Senior producer for today's show is Julie Snyder. Production help on this rerun from Adrian Lilly, Stone Nelson, Ruby Schwartz, and Matt Tierney. 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Thanks, as always, to our program's co-founder, Ms. Tori Malatia, whose turtle breeding experiments are finally paying off.
1: I dare you guys to come feel these turtles. It sounds like a weird thing, but we really have the softest turtles in town. You should feel one. They're really soft.
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10: A Progressive primary win in Michigan, questions about Ohio Republican House candidate Max Miller, and U.S. weapons stockpiles are running out. From WAMU and NPR in Washington, this is 1A. Boodoo. Today on the Friday News Roundup, Progressive Abdul El-Sayed wins the Democratic primary contest for Senate in Michigan, an expensive nail-biter of a race. How do Democrats come together now? Also this hour, President Trump gives a glowing review of the economy while in Nevada, how his claims stack up to the latest data. Plus, while pleading the fifth has gotten former health official Anthony Fauci in hot water, a new mRNA flu vaccine gets the green light, and women's baseball goes pro. Send us your questions and comments for the Roundup, 1A at WAMU.org.
11: Live from NPR News in Washington, I'm Janine Herbst. President Trump says his administration is investing millions of dollars in mining, including mining education. He says the investments are a move to ensure the U.S. doesn't have to rely on foreign countries for resources. NPR's Deepa Shivaram has more.
12: Trump and members of his cabinet gathered with mining executives at the State Department and unveiled nearly $200 million in mining training and education.
13: Everything from advanced weaponry to automobiles, and we want these essential products to be mined, refined, and made right here in the USA with the American skill and American hands.
12: There's been a more acute focus on mining since the AI race with China has intensified, as many metals and rare earth materials are needed to produce critical technology. Officials say the U.S. graduates fewer than 200 mining engineers each year, compared to China graduating more than 3,000. Deepa Shivaram, NPR News.
11: Legal aid groups that have represented migrant children for months without pay could soon be getting a check from the Trump administration. From member station KQED, Tyke Hendricks has more.
14: In December, the government stopped paying the nonprofits for representing unaccompanied kids in immigration court. This week, a federal judge in Oakland ordered the government to pay about $65 million. The checks are due to arrive Monday.
15: It's incredibly important to have this money.
14: Alvaro Huerta with Immigrant Defenders Law Center in Los Angeles represents the groups.
15: Because we do feel an ethical obligation and moral obligation to ensure that children have someone standing beside them in court.
14: The future's unclear for the nation's more than 20,000 unaccompanied kids because the legal aid contract expired last month. For NPR News, I'm Tyke Hendricks in San Francisco.
11: A judge in New Mexico is ordering Meta to pay more than $560 million into a fund to help address harms from the company's social media platforms. This is in addition to $375 million Meta was ordered to pay previously for having violated the state's Unfair Practices Act earlier this year. NPR's John Ruich reports.
16: New Mexico is one of dozens of states suing Meta over child safety, and a jury in March found that the company had violated the state's consumer protection laws. In a fresh order, the judge ordered Meta to put $567 million into a so-called abatement fund. The fund will be used to abate the public nuisance that Meta created with its social media platforms, which include Facebook and Instagram. The order said the court decided such a fund was necessary due to the wide-ranging impacts of the harm and the complex nature of the remedy. Meta says it disagrees with the ruling and will appeal. Later this month, another landmark trial against Meta by a group of states gets underway in California. John Ruich, NPR News.
11: This is NPR News. President Trump says he'll appeal a federal court's decision halting construction of the White House ballroom. A three-judge panel from the U.S. Court of Appeals for the District of Columbia ruled that Trump can't build the $400 million ballroom without congressional approval. The appellate court did, however, allow below-ground work to continue. The ruling has stayed for 14 days to allow the Trump administration to appeal the case to the Supreme Court. A study on pumas in Washington state shows the large cats, also called cougars and mountain lions, may make roadways safer for drivers. NPR's Burley McCoy has more.
17: Researchers combined data from more than 500 wildlife cameras around the Olympic Peninsula. They also looked at the number of vehicle-wildlife collisions and found where pumas were most active, there were 76% fewer vehicle collisions with deer compared to areas with the least amount of puma activity. Justin Sirachi at Conservation Science Partners says the pumas are likely changing deer behavior.
18: They're actually spending less of their time near roads,
17: which he thinks is so deer can avoid the open space that roads provide, which are ideal hunting grounds for ambush predators like pumas. Sirachi says these results could add to conversations around allowing pumas to naturally recolonize areas where they're currently popping up in the Midwest, or even reintroduction. The results appear in the journal Current Biology. Burley McCoy, NPR News.
11: Wall Street higher by the closing bell, the Dow up 151 points, the Nasdaq up 342. I'm Janine Herbst, NPR News in Washington.
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10: I'm Nyla Boodoo. It's the 1A Friday News Roundup.
21: What a race. You know, in the words of Muhammad Ali, we shook up the world.
10: That was Abdul El-Sayed, who this week won the heated Democratic Senate primary in Michigan. The progressive eked out a win against opponent Haley Stevens in a race that stayed too close to call well into Wednesday. Now victorious, El-Sayed says Democrats are united behind him despite the bitter lead-up. We'll talk about that and lots more we learned in this week's primaries. Plus, a U.S. Senate committee votes to hold former health official Anthony Fauci in contempt of Congress. What happens now, and why are U.S. weapons stockpiles running dry? Our panel joined us earlier today to discuss all of this and more. With us, Arthur Delaney, senior reporter for HuffPost. Hey, Arthur.
22: Hey.
10: Taylor Popular is national political reporter at the White House for Spectrum News. 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
10: And welcoming for the first time on the roundup, Courtney Subramanian, White House correspondent for Bloomberg News. Welcome, Courtney.
23: Hi, thanks for having me.
10: And joining us to kick things off is News Roundup regular Zoe Clark of Michigan Public, who's joining us now from Ann Arbor. Hi, Zoe.
0: Hi, Nyla.
1: Zoe, bitter, slugfest. These are some of the ways outlets have described the tenor of this Senate primary race. What's your word?
0: Contentious, vicious. It got dirty. It was a rough summer among Democrats here in Michigan.
1: So what are you hearing from voters since Tuesday? Is it relief that that is maybe behind us or more dread about what's ahead?
0: I think it's nerves. I would say voters are nervous. Democrats need to flip at least 4 seats to win the U.S. Senate this November, and they really see Michigan as sort of a target-rich environment. And so a lot of came down to the conversation of electability. Can a progressive candidate like Abdul El-Sayed win statewide in a purple state like Michigan? And Haley Stevens supporters said that she is the centrist. You know, the more moderate candidate had a better chance. El-Sayed's campaign says they can turn out Democrats and turn out disaffected voters, those who might not identify with the Republican or Democratic parties, but are sort of angry at Washington, D.C. and at systems and at institutions that they just say aren't working. So I think the word right now is, you know, apprehensive, particularly about can these two sides come together?
1: Right. I wanted to dig into both of those. But first, I just want to ask you about what role money played in the outcome of this election, the most expensive Democratic Senate primary in U.S. history.
0: It was huge. Some $60 million was spent just on behalf of Haley Stevens. More than half of that came from AIPAC, the pro-Israel lobbying firm, and that sort of onto itself became part of the messaging around this campaign. El-Sayed talks a lot about getting money out of politics, and he ended up being spent or outspent, I should say, something like 11 or 12. So his message is, look, if we can be outspent like that and still win, then we can win the general in November.
1: Zoe, can I just ask, before we let you go, one more Michigan headline from the week, another victory for Democratic Socialists who have seen some big wins this year, this time in a House race. What happened in the primary for Michigan's 13th congressional district?
0: Represents parts of Detroit, and state representative and Democratic Socialist Donovan McKinney beat two-term incumbent Sri Tanadar. This was somewhat surprising, as Tanadar has just put a lot of his own money into the race. And it's surprising, too, because, again, centrist Congresswoman Haley Stevens, who lost the U.S. Senate, she won the city of Detroit. El-Sayed didn't. But McKinney won this congressional district. So voters, it would seem, split here between the progressive candidates for the House and for the Senate.
1: Zoe Clark, political director at Michigan Public, who joined us from Ann Arbor. Thanks, Zoe.
0: Thanks, Nyla.
1: Courtney, can we talk big picture stakes for a second here? As we're thinking about how this race matters nationwide, now we have Abdul El-Sayed facing Republican Mike Rogers in November. Can you just sort of lay out, Zoe started to, just the stakes of this nationally for control of the Senate?
4: Yeah, this was a proxy war for the two factions of the party, the progressive and the more centrist plank of the party, on, you know, which direction the party is going to head, right? But El-Sayed's victory is the first real test of whether the progressives can unify those factions and deliver a cohesive message to carry them over the finish line in an important battleground state that they will need to take the U.S. Senate back in the midterms, and he has only 90 days to achieve that. But I think his victory, was a counter to the moderate plank of the party's argument that progressives could only win in blue strongholds like New York or Colorado. Can they pull this off in the Midwest, right? And so I think the issue here at hand is, it was a close victory, right? He did not blow Stevens out of the water. And so I think that just prolongs the argument about which faction will prevail in the party's direction. And given there's no party leader and won't be in earnest until 2028 campaigning kicks off, I think this debate continues to play out, and we'll see it in other places and other races like in Wisconsin in the gubernatorial.
1: Taylor, as we are seeing these different wings of the Democratic Party put on full display, as we get to the national election, do we have a sense of if the party is as divided nationally as this result would suggest? One might assume that the Democrats have voted for Haley Stevens will vote for Al-Sayed in the general election.
5: Which I think is a fairly safe assumption, but there is a divide there. To Courtney's point, you look at the results from this Michigan Senate primary, Abdul Al-Sayed only won by one percentage point. It was less than 20,000
1: votes. Three candidates,
5: 1.5 million votes, and this came down to, I think, 16,000 votes total. So it goes to show the divide. There was also the big financial divide. There's the fact that Senate Democratic leadership was backing Congresswoman Stevens instead of Al-Sayed. Now they're having to pivot. Even if you look, this is very...
1: Sounds like a familiar story here.
5: Yeah. And
1: we've talked about this before.
5: This is so inside baseball, but I looked at the press release that the Democratic Senatorial Campaign Committee sent out after Al-Sayed.
1: I'm glad that you look at those things, Taylor.
5: But they didn't mention Al-Sayed by name until the bottom paragraph. And they basically were saying, we're focused on holding the seat and we're focused on, you know, beating Mike Rogers. But it goes to show that there is a divide there. And the big question is for primary voters, to your point, do they just say, hey, we all have to unite? That's what even Haley Stevens has done. Michigan Democrats had a unity breakfast. So we'll have to see if they follow that lead.
7: I think the debate is just prolonged by this, and we'll find out in November who's right, if the progressives can really win in the general. But it definitely does show a shift for Democratic primary voters who are famously strategic, more so, I think, than Republican primary voters. And the ultimate example of this was Joe Biden winning the Democratic primary in South Carolina in 2020. Instead of someone more progressive who had been capturing all the attention at that time, like Bernie Sanders or Elizabeth Warren. And so that is, so that way of thinking did not prevail here. And it seems like that's totally out of fashion now among the primary electorate across the country.
1: Arthur, you mentioned Bernie Sanders. I actually wanted to play some audio from him. NPR's Mary Louise Kelly spoke to him this week and asked if it was true, like the concept of electability. Conventional wisdom has long been that moderate Democrats are better poised to win in general elections. Here's what Bernie Sanders had to say.
8: Conventional wisdom is no longer conventional. It's out of touch with reality. The way you win elections, to my mind, is that you have to generate excitement.
1: Courtney, do you wonder what you're hearing, if you think that's accurate for what Bernie Sanders is saying there, generating excitement?
23: Well, I think it's more about the populist agenda and the populist message, right? So much of this is focused on cost of living. And, you know, Al-Sayed was good at translating that message, much like Zohran Mamdani was in New York, right? But the question is, can he translate that for swing state voters who may have soured on Trump, who want to hear about affordability policy more than they want to hear about defeating Donald Trump? And so, you know, the question is, what are they going to focus the message on moving forward? And, you know, some, you know, the progressive message may overlap with some of those economic pain points we're hearing from voters and what they're talking about.
1: Taylor, we did hear Al-Sayed very clearly after Mike Rogers came out attacking him, bringing everything back to the economy. That was the first thing he said in his victory speech. So how much do you think we're going to keep hearing him hit those populist notes?
5: Oh, you'll hear every candidate running in a serious race talk about the economy, say that Donald Trump and the Republicans are not helping make your life more affordable. To Courtney's point, and I think what's interesting, Al-Sayed is a great communicator. He also, though, in the final days of this primary, he and his campaign expressed a lot of cockiness that they were going to win easily, that this wasn't necessarily going to be a close primary race. And I think that's a good reminder that there is a divide within the party, and he is going to have to tailor his message between now and November to win over skeptical voters to say he's not just there to be an influencer and to be kind of a flashy candidate.
1: But to be in the Senate.
5: But to be in the Senate and to be plugged into, you know, more boring policy issues like affordability.
7: Yeah, that was weird expectation setting. You didn't need that if you thought you were going to win. But I think Donald Trump makes it really easy for any Democratic candidate to fuse beating Donald Trump and economic messaging, because he is single-handedly, Donald Trump is making everything more expensive with tariffs and this war in Iran that's jacking up oil prices.
1: We're going to talk about that as well as latest job numbers coming up. We're rounding up the news with Arthur Delaney, senior reporter for HuffPost. Host, Taylor Popolars, national political reporter who's based at the White House for Spectrum News, and Courtney Subramanian, White House correspondent for Bloomberg. We'll also turn to the week's big primary takeaways for Republicans next. I'm Nyla Boodoo. This is 1A.

0: 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I'm Scott Reckland. 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
0: Join us for Weekend Edition Saturday morning from 8 until 10. Looking at the weather for tonight, chances of showers and thunderstorms throughout central and northern Michigan. Temperatures will be in the low to mid-60s, 17 Celsius. And getting into the weekend on Saturday, sunny skies for central Michigan with chances for showers and eventually clear skies in northern Michigan. Temperatures will be in the low 80s for central Michigan and low to mid-70s, 22 Celsius, in northern Michigan. 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
4: It's the Friday News Roundup. I'm Nyla Boodoo. Our panel this week is Arthur Delaney, senior reporter for HuffPost, Taylor Papalars, national political reporter based at the White House for Spectrum News, and Courtney Subramanian, White House correspondent for Bloomberg. They joined us earlier today. Listener Jay Edwards from Norman, Oklahoma writes, "I'm not sure that Bernie is right about needing to generate excitement to win. Kamala Harris generated a lot of excitement in 2024, and here we are." Dan writes, "The real question is, what does the Democratic Party base their foundation on? DSA is simply a modern FDR-based party, so does the establishment Democrats truly believe in those sorts of policies or not?" You can join the conversation by emailing 1A at WAMU.org. Taylor, Arthur, where are we with just sort of the idea of, as we're talking about these progressive wings, which the DSA, I should mention, Abdul El-Sayed, not officially a DSA candidate, but also part of the progressive wing versus moderates. What are we seeing? Taylor, you talked about the establishment sort of grudgingly kind of bringing them in. What are we hearing about platform?
5: Well, they agree on big stuff like healthcare. I think if you get into the DSA's actual platform that they've written down on their website, it's things that are far more exotic than most people are familiar with, like abolishing the Senate, getting rid of prisons, that I don't think even DSA candidates, or at least not most of them, want to talk about in their campaigns. I think that it's mostly a story of broad overlap with a focus on healthcare.
6: And you talk to quote-unquote establishment Democrats, especially longtime elected Democrats here in Washington who serve in Congress. Behind closed doors, some of them will do it publicly, but behind closed doors, a lot of them will roll their eyes at the idea of the rise of the DSA movement. But then they also acknowledge with candidates who have mainstreamed it, like Mayor Mamdani in New York City, they understand that he has energized voters, and he did manage—
4: And generated excitement,
6: managed to beat off far more legitimate candidates in his race, and now is executing on a lot of policy visions that are continuing to build that excitement. To the gentleman from Oklahoma who mentioned Kamala Harris, I think having been out on the trail in 2024, there was a lot more relief that she took over the ticket from Joe Biden rather than excitement, because a lot of Democratic primary voters were very frustrated with Biden, concerns about his age as he was trying to run against Trump. And there was almost a relief there. But then as Kamala Harris tried to execute a policy platform in 107 days, she fell short of that. And that kind of let a lot of enthusiasm out of the bubble.
4: Let's talk about Republican primaries. Courtney, we saw the continuation of a trend this week with Trump-backed candidates winning in Kansas, Washington State, and Michigan. We've seen the president's overall approval ratings fall, but how strong is his hold still over the party?
7: Yeah, it's a salient question because he's done, you know, he's done well in the past to primary folks who stood against, who, you know, took stands against him in the party, as you mentioned. You know, those three races did show he continues to maintain a grip on his base. And we know that to be true among his core voters. The, you know, there's new polling from YouGov that showed his approval rating is still hovering at a sort of historic low of 34%, but self-described MAGA Republicans still mostly back him. I will note he did have a loss last night in the defeat of Congressman Andy Ogles in Tennessee, and he held a telerally for him just last week. But I think these larger issues of the ongoing war in Iran, the economic pain folks are feeling, you're really starting to see some cracks in that grip. And there's huge frustration in the party. I've spoken to Republicans and strategists and, you know, folks about how there's a lack of messaging on the war in Iran. There's a lack of messaging on the cost of living issues. And, you know, is that going to translate in November? And, you know, he doesn't exactly rely on Congress like previous presidents. So, you know, whether he's doing well within his own party doesn't really matter much for somebody who you know, uses aggressive executive action. But I think it does come down to, you know, will the voters hold him accountable in November? And we'll see how that bears out.
4: This week, Republicans found themselves having a Graham Platner-esque problem. You'll remember Platner stepped aside from the Democratic Senate race in Maine after a rape allegation. Now, Representative Max Miller has the Ohio GOP in turmoil. He's been accused of domestic abuse and child abuse by his ex-wife. Miller denies the allegations, as did Platner. Taylor, can you explain what's happening with this story here? It's actually pretty complicated.
6: Yeah, it's complicated and it's really sad. For context, I covered Ohio's congressional delegation for 5 years, from 2018 to 2023, and I've covered Miller specifically since 2021. If people aren't familiar with him, he's been in Congress for a couple of years, but he's been by Donald Trump's side for a decade. He worked on Trump's 2016 campaign. He was then a close aide to the president in the White House in President Trump's first term. And then the president personally recruited him to run for Congress after an Ohio congressman named Anthony Gonzalez was one of the few Republicans to vote to impeach Trump after the January 6th Capitol attack. So Miller has kind of pledged his loyalty to President Trump through and through. I think as this story has played out, Miller got married in 2022 to the daughter of now U.S. Senator Bernie Moreno. Her name is Emily Moreno. The next year, they had a daughter together. And then the next year, 2 years to the day of their marriage, Max Miller filed for divorce. And since then, they've been engaged in a bitter divorce battle turned child custody battle. As you mentioned, she has accused him of abusing her and abusing their 2-year-old daughter.
4: That's not the only allegation of domestic abuse he's faced.
6: It's not. When I sat down with him in August of 2022 during his first campaign, I brought up that he had dated then White House Press Secretary Stephanie Grisham during Trump's first term, and she wrote a book about her time in the White House and alluded to the fact that she accused him of physically abusing her when they were dating. He denied those allegations. You go way back to when he was in high school, he was apparently accused of pushing a girl down the stairs who he was trying to pursue. That girl has never come public, but he has denied those allegations as well. So this isn't the first time. But I bring up his history with Trump because I think as of right now, it's why Miller is staying in the race and is not backing down, because the president has declined to say, you should bow out. This is going to make what should be a safe Republican seat more competitive this fall. You have, though, seen Senator Moreno, of course, who's defending his daughter, come out and say Miller should not be in Congress. And on Thursday, Ohio's other Republican Senator John Husted came out and said Miller should both end his reelection bid and resign. It's incredibly messy, though, and it's ended up being just a sad divorce child custody battle playing out in courts, now on social media. It's heartbreaking in a lot of ways, but then there's the political side where Republicans are now really worried his seat will be in jeopardy if he stays in.
5: At the Capitol on Thursday, actually a lot of Republican senators were talking about it and saying mean things about Max Miller, that he's got to go. Tim Sheehy from Montana, a Republican, called him a degenerate sociopath. So there's very strong language now, and it's kind of hard to imagine him remaining in Congress or continuing to run for re-election.
6: Have we heard, Courtney,
4: what has President Trump said about this? Has he said anything?
7: Yeah, in the Oval yesterday, he was asked about this, and he said he would not get involved. We know he had a phone call with Miller earlier this week, and there's reporting that the president told him he should drop out. But I think to Taylor's point, you know, he is not publicly saying Miller should drop out, and he is holding on to that. I do think that his relationship with the president is a huge component here of his decision to not back down and to, in fact, double down. Because if he has the, you know, tacit support of the president, you know, he may feel more confident in moving forward with the campaign. And, it does show that the president still plays a big role here in choosing and, who is in the party and his kingmaking role with the Republican Party.
4: Arthur, there is another Republican who has decided to step down, leaving another scramble ahead of the midterms. That's Representative Chuck Edwards of North Carolina, who dropped his reelection bid. What is the scandal here?
5: Well, so the House Ethics Committee had been looking into allegations from Edwards' staff that he had been inappropriate with them. And it doesn't seem as though he had an actual sexual relationship with them, but wanted one and pursued it in strange ways, such as missing votes to help one decorate a Christmas tree, sending flowers, lots of flowers to another. And it's in the context that we've had of a conversation about members and their staff and staff of other members, it was, I think, an easy one for the Ethics Committee to pull the trigger on and for House Republicans to say he's got to go.
4: Let's move to other things in Congress this week. On Thursday, the Senate Homeland Security Committee voted along party lines to hold Dr. Anthony Fauci in contempt of Congress for refusing to answer questions last week at a hearing over his handling of the COVID-19 pandemic. Fauci invoked his Fifth Amendment right against self-incrimination more than 100 times. Fauci's lawyer called it, quote, a crude political stunt to punish Dr. Fauci for, quote, exercising his constitutional right. During his final day in office, former President Joe Biden issued a pardon to Dr. Fauci. We got this email from Dave in Silver Spring who says, can the contempt charge be issued from a committee and not from the full Senate? Interesting what precedent this would set, considering the number of individuals who are serving in this administration that may be given pardons for their indiscretions. Taylor, I think there's two questions here, right? Like, there's the procedural contempt charge and the way that that's happening. But I think there is a little confusion over if Joe Biden issued a pardon, how does that relate to what's happening now?
6: So on the pardon front, the pardon essentially covered time leading up to when Joe Biden left office. So anything after that, once President Trump returned to office, is technically not covered by this pardon. What's interesting is Senate Republicans on the committee argued that Fauci should testify openly and say anything because he's protected by that pardon. His legal team says, you guys are just looking for him to trip up in a hearing and say something incriminating after the fact because they could claim he perjured himself in some way. The other aspect of this, and it's very procedural, but while the Senate committee did vote to hold him in contempt, when Congress does this, it's a recommendation, and they are sending it to the U.S. attorney in D.C. and saying, we recommend you hold this person in contempt. It then requires the U.S. attorney to put a grand jury together and to then go through the actual legal process of securing that contempt charge. Normally, if a committee does this, it then goes to the full Senate for a vote, but it technically doesn't have to. As Kentucky Senator Rand Paul is arguing that basically because the Senate is about to leave for their recess and the fact that they probably don't have 60 votes to pass this, he's just going to hand the documents to the U.S. Attorney for D.C., who is President Trump's close friend and ally, Jeanine Pirro, and say, take this and work on it. That's unusual in that sense, but it is up to her office to decide if Fauci ends up getting held in contempt by this grand jury.
5: The Trump Justice Department has tried to prosecute people for this, like James Comey. That case was thrown out for improper appointment of the attorney who was pursuing it. But the charge here is that, yes, he has his right not to incriminate himself under the Constitution, but he supposedly waived it because he provided a written statement. Therefore, if you're talking, that means you can't say, I won't talk, no backsies. And I think that might be a little silly. I'm not a lawyer, though, but it would be up to a grand jury.
6: The other interesting thing in this is that Fauci and his legal team have made clear that Kentucky Senator Rand Paul has called for Fauci to be imprisoned for several years. So they're saying this is truly, in other terms, a witch hunt, because the senator has made clear his goal is to get Fauci behind bars. So that will also, if this ends up before a grand jury, all of that evidence will be presented in full.
5: Grand juries in D.C. love telling Jeanine Pirro to get lost.
4: That is Arthur Delaney from HuffPost. We're also with Spectrum News' Taylor Poppilars and Courtney Subramanian from Bloomberg News. President Trump made a trip west this week. He went to California and Nevada to raise money and shore up Republicans ahead of the midterms. His focus, selling his handling of the economy. Here he is Wednesday in Las Vegas.
8: Just yesterday it was announced that American exports are totally on fire in a positive way. This is a positive fire, not a negative. Sometimes you say, oh, that's too bad, you know. They'll say, that's too bad, it's on fire. It's on fire in a very positive way. And they've skyrocketed exports to the highest level in American history. Think of that, export.
4: Exports of U.S. goods did hit an all-time monthly high in April of this year. That's according to the Bureau for Economic Analysis. Exports have fallen back since then. In his remarks, the president also called Democratic socialists the greatest threat to American life. He complained about his polling numbers and said, I don't get credit for anything. Courtney, what stood out to you from the president's trip this week?
7: It was meant to be a trip to highlight his affordability agenda. This White House has tried on multiple occasions, lots of false starts, to try and shift the president's message to focus on his economic agenda. There was a point earlier this year in which Chief of Staff Susie Wiles said that he would travel every week across the country to talk about his affordability agenda. That has not happened, of course, but it was supposed to focus on, you know, his no tax on tips policy, lowering prescription drugs, the savings accounts for kids known as Trump savings or Trump accounts. But as you mentioned, he focused a lot of it about warning of the dangers of progressive candidates if Democrats retake Congress in November, which is part of a big messaging push by this White House ahead of the midterms. But, you know, in a place like Nevada, that doesn't really resonate where residents are grappling with, you know, the housing crisis and huge discrepancies in housing costs, higher than average gas prices. You know, cost of a gallon of gas in Nevada is more than 70 cents higher than the national average. So I did see this as, you know, another missed opportunity for the White House to talk about the economic message that Republicans are reaching out for and asking for to take home, you know, while they're campaigning ahead of November. And I think that underlines the frustration with this White House on the messaging around affordability.
4: I just want to zero in quickly on something else President Trump said in his Las Vegas speech.
8: Here in Nevada, we've created over 40,000 new jobs and lifted nearly 100,000 Nevadans off of food stamps. Think of it. They don't want to be on food stamps because they've got new jobs. They've got jobs. They don't need food stamps.
4: So are there 100,000 Nevadans off food stamps? The president's actually talking about a nationwide trend. Participation in SNAP has declined nationally. What do we know about how changes in the new work requirements for the Trump administration, how that's played out in terms of these numbers?
5: Oh, well, lifted off is the administration's euphemism for kicked them off. These reduction in enrollment is entirely from the bill they passed, and they use the money for SNAP to help pay for tax cuts, mostly for the wealthy. And it's one of the most rapid drops in national SNAP enrollment ever.
4: We're going to be talking more about the massive overhaul of SNAP next Thursday. And if you've gotten off SNAP yourself, or if you have questions about how the program has changed, the email is 1a@wamu.org. We'll share your story next week. Coming up, we'll continue the conversation with Arthur Delaney from HuffPost, Taylor Poppilars from Spectrum News, and Bloomberg News' Courtney Subramanian. And we'll be talking about Todd Blanch. We welcome your questions and comments. You can email us at 1a@wamu.org. I'm Nyla Boodoo. This is 1A.

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0: 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Looking at the weather for tonight, chances of showers and thunderstorms throughout central and northern Michigan. Temperatures will be in the low to mid-60s, 17 Celsius. Getting into the weekend on Saturday, sunny skies for central Michigan, with chances for showers and eventually clear skies in northern Michigan. Temperatures will be in the low 80s for central Michigan and low to mid-70s, 22 Celsius, in northern Michigan. And looking ahead into Sunday, slight chances of showers for central Michigan and the Upper Peninsula. Temperatures will be in the upper 70s to mid-80s, 26 Celsius.
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3: The key to understanding the U.S. today could lie in asking just one question: who controls the money? That's according to author and investigative journalist Casey Michel, who says the rise of the billionaire oligarchy in this country explains everything from widening inequality to renewed imperial ambitions. We know their names: Elon Musk, Jeff Bezos, Mark Zuckerberg, the Kushners, and the list goes on. Should we be concerned about the nation's wealthiest forging close ties with political leaders? How do you think these relationships affect the state of our democracy? Send us a voicemail at 855-236-1212. Or you can leave us a message using our app, 1A Vox Pop, and you can hear that conversation on Tuesday. It's the Friday News Roundup. I'm Nyla Boodoo. Each week on 1A, we like to challenge you with our news quiz. Last week, we told you that the Red Cross announced blood donations have fallen to a four-year summer low and is urging people to donate. You can go to redcrossblood.org to find out how. Our question was: the most commonly transfused blood type is O positive. What percentage of the U.S. population has O positive blood? Congratulations to Cindy Anderson from Hobart, Indiana, who knew the answer was 38%. That was a tough one last week, so we're going to make it a little easier this week. From the world of sports, here's this week's quiz question. The Women's Professional Baseball League made its debut over the weekend in Springfield, Illinois, the first women's pro baseball league in some 70 years. At Sunday's opening game, the ceremonial first pitch was thrown by 99-year-old Maybelle Blair, who played for that former pro league, the All-American Girls Professional Baseball League. Here's the question: what beloved American movie did the league inspire? Send us your answers using our app, 1A Vox Pop. We're accepting answers through Sunday evening. No help from Google or AI of any kind. Good luck. Let's get back to the roundup now with Arthur Delaney, senior reporter for HuffPost, Courtney Subramanian, White House correspondent for Bloomberg, and Taylor Popolars, national political reporter at the White House for Spectrum News. They joined us earlier today. Courtney, I wanted to ask you about the Labor Department's job report from this morning. We were just talking before the break about the president's glowing assessment of the economy, but we know that U.S. employers cut 23,000 jobs in July, and the gains that were reported in May and June were revised down. What should we make of these numbers?
4: I think it signals that the labor market is facing some hurdles after, you know, some surprising strength earlier this year. Rising prices, uncertainty from the war on Iran. This, of course, could put some pressure on the Fed to raise interest rates as they focus on inflation. We heard from Kevin Hassett this morning. He has been making

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1: Did President Trump's $1.8 billion anti-weaponization fund, the major reason Senate Republicans John Cornyn and Tom Tillis had given for blocking his nomination in committee. They wanted written, not just verbal, confirmation that he would scrap the fund that could have provided settlements to Trump allies, including January 6th rioters. Is the fund really dead now, Taylor?
2: Democrats argue it's not. Republicans argue it is. This comes down to technicalities. Democrats say there's a loophole that will allow the Justice Department and the president to basically direct those funds elsewhere and still, you know, kind of do a workaround to get allies of the president those funds if they want access to. Even in this written statement that two Republican senators who were initially holding out, Tom Tillis from North Carolina and John Cornyn from Texas, got blanched to say the fund is rescinded. They argue there's that workaround. There also is this idea of tax audits for the Trump family, for President Trump, his adult sons, Don Jr. and Eric, and their businesses. And Democrats argue that even though it was narrowed, the scope of the audit provisions in this settlement deal that the president got through the IRS when he sued his own government that he was leading, Democrats say that still isn't going to stop the president from getting kind of tax breaks on the money he's making right now in the White House. We know he made a couple billion dollars last year alone.
3: They left tax immunity fully intact for the president and his family, and they narrowed it so that there was concern that it could apply to almost anybody they'd ever talked to. But it's a potential tax break for the president worth millions and millions of dollars, which is pretty unusual. It's like Todd Blanche gave the guy a bag of money with a dollar sign on it. But because it's taxes, people don't think of it in that direct financial benefit sort of way. But that's what has happened.
1: So there's been a lot happening even this morning with who is voting for this nomination, who is not. Arthur, can you tell us who's said no, who has said yes at this point? Does he have the votes for confirmation by the full Senate?
3: Susan Collins and Lisa Murkowski, Republicans, have said no. And because Mitch McConnell's sick and absent, it comes down to Bill Cassidy, who is actually speaking on the Senate floor right now. And if he says no, Blanche fails. And if he says yes, then Blanche will be confirmed. So I'm
1: We'll keep an eye on that. Do we have a sense at this point when the Senate vote on his nomination will be scheduled? Does it matter what Bill Cassidy says?
3: This is a symbolic rebuke, really. If they say no to Blanche, Blanche can remain as the acting attorney general, and the president has said, well, I'll renominate him later. Tom Tillis and Bill Cassidy, those are two Blanche skeptics, they'll be gone after this year. And so Trump still sort of gets his way. But the idea of Senate Republicans standing up to the president, I think, is actually pretty important.
2: This whole confirmation process and the hurdles that Republicans have faced over it is also a good reflection of how President Trump steps on his own feet, because he went after a lot of these Republican senators in their primary challenges, or he forced them or coaxed them into retirement, and they felt more emboldened to express their discomfort with things like this anti-weaponization fund. So yes, ultimately, Senators Cornyn and Tillis, you could say, folded and gave in to the president to support Blanche, but they held out for a while. And someone like Bill Cassidy, who President Trump endorsed a primary challenger because Cassidy voted to convict him after January 6th, it's just another example where in such a thin margin where Republicans control the Senate, if President Trump mended some of these relationships rather than pour gasoline on them, he would have a much easier process getting people like Todd Blanche confirmed. But Arthur's point is legitimate. Blanche could just stay acting attorney general until 2027. And then they'll have some new Republican senators in theory in place who will go along with the president, and he could get confirmed then.
1: Courtney, what have we heard from the president about Todd Blanche this week?
4: Yeah, I was just going to say, I might add, the president gave an interview this morning and said as much. He would just keep Blanche in an acting position if this, you know, nomination falls apart. And I should note that Blanche has been in an acting capacity since April after Pam Bondi's departure. I think he sees, he sort of shrugs this off as he can find a workaround, as he has for much of his administration. But I do, to Taylor's point, think this does, really underline some of the cracks in the party and

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9: Welcome to Native America Calling. I'm Sean Spruce. A quaint Massachusetts town's long-buried secret starts surfacing in the play Bad Medicine, premiering on stage in Santa Fe. It's a rare horror-themed live performance written and performed by Native American talent. We'll find out about the play that comes with an extensive content warning. We'll also go through the history of the fabled Spider-Woman Theater in New York, marking 50 years of staging Native productions. That's all coming up after the news.

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3: The program you're hearing now, Native America Calling, was recorded earlier this afternoon. Because it is not being aired live, listener calls will not be taken during this broadcast.
4: This is Native America Calling. I'm Sean Spruce. A young Native couple, Ashlyn and Cesar Alvarez, move across the country for their dream careers. But the quaint little Massachusetts town they find themselves in has an evil secret. Bad Medicine is a horror theatrical production written by Native playwright P.C. Varone. It puts Native people at the forefront of suspense in a horror trope that often relegates them to stereotypical background settings. The live staged play premieres this weekend at the Santa Fe Playhouse and features a strong Native cast. In this hour, we'll talk with P.C. Varone and one of the lead actors from the play about flipping the script on Native people in horror stories. And later, we'll talk with one of the founders of Spider Woman Theater, a Native group in Brooklyn, New York, celebrating its 50th anniversary. You can join our conversation on Native Theater today by calling 1-800-996-2848. Tell us what you love about Native Theater Productions. Again, that is 1-800-99-NATIVE to join today's conversation. In Santa Fe, New Mexico, we're joined by playwright P.C. Varone. He is an Osage and Kiowa descendant, and he goes by the name Patrick. So, Patrick, hello, and welcome to Native America Calling.
5: Hi, thank you so much for having me.
4: Absolutely. Also joining us in Santa Fe is Tara Moses. She is an actor and plays the role of Ashlyn Alvarez in Bad Medicine. She is also a playwright and a director. And Tara is a member of the Seminole Nation of Oklahoma and a Muscogee descendant. And she's been on the show before. Tara, hello and welcome back.
6: Hi, glad to be back.
4: Great to have you both. And Patrick, what can audiences expect from attending a performance of Bad Medicine? Does it stretch the limitations of live theater?
5: That's the plan. I think I like to describe it as sort of indigenous Get Out meets Rosemary's Baby. So there's the sort of all the like juicy hallmarks of a horror movie that are going to be in there. But also there are a lot of laughs. There's moments of comedy in there. So, and then there's also some, that makes room for some really, what I hope are deep conversations about what it means to be Native in this moment. And so, yeah, there's a little bit of everything.
4: Okay. I like that Rosemary's Baby reference there. I'm actually too young, believe it or not, to have seen, remember that movie when it actually premiered. But I do remember watching it on like the Late Late Show. And I know, so I can totally relate. And yeah, mm-hmm. It's a really good analogy. So tell me what elements of the play are different just in the way that it's staged.
5: Well, I think that there is an entire layer to the play that incorporates the sort of spiritual world. And this is a world that Ashlyn is someone who was sort of adopted out of her culture, doesn't really know how to interact with. And so there's an interesting kind of blurring the line between the realities and the horror and also the spirits that are trying to communicate with Ashlyn.
4: Okay, so now, as we mentioned, the story follows this Native couple, Ashlyn, and her husband. They move to a new town, and almost immediately, weird events begin to occur. Tell us a little bit more about the story you're telling on stage.
5: Yeah, so they moved to this town. Ashlyn has moved to work in this local natural history museum. And she begins to realize that some of what she's being told about the acquisitions in this museum aren't exactly adding up. So she's starting to sort of look into that. And at the same time, they've moved into a house next to these very sort of well-meaning but kind of quirky neighbors. They're very sort of artistic. They have at times sort of awkward, maybe appropriative relationships with Native arts and culture. And so Ashlyn's kind of stuck between her this new home life and also this kind of mystery that she's beginning to dig into at her job.
4: Okay, and it's important to note that that quirky couple, their neighbors, are non-Native, and I think a lot of us as Native people can relate to individuals like that. We probably come across those types of characters. So tell me more about how the idea for this story came about, and what was the process like putting that script together and then designing these different characters? Because they all really work well together, and they're very unique, but at the same time, I think we can relate to a lot of them.
5: Oh, well, thank you. I think the original inspiration really came from my own love of horror movies and scary stories, and the fact that you're constantly bumping into these overused tropes of Indian burial grounds and cursed totems. And so I was really thinking about, okay, well, what if we kind of flip things around where now we're focusing on a Native couple, and we're really sort of living in their world. And then, so instead, this sort of mystical horror is coming out of something from European origin. But it's something that specifically affects the characters in ways, without spoiling too much, that I think are really relevant to Native people. And another inspiration for this came out of this sort of being a Native person working specifically in New England in a lot of sort of arts administration. And so you bump into some at times uncomfortable conversations about what cultural appropriation means, you know, what you have a lot of people who are maybe appreciative of Native art and artists. But there's a line that can be crossed. And so these characters, and particularly these kooky neighbors, really emerged out of those characters who I've run into in my life.
4: Thank you, Patrick. Tara, introduce us to your character, Ashlyn Alvarez. Do you recognize her in yourself or other people you know, maybe?
6: Yeah, I recognize her in a lot of folks and in a lot of people's lived experiences, in that she is a disconnected, trying to reconnect Native person who just wants to do things right and has really lived a really like traumatic life is sort of what I've discovered, being within Ashlyn, of like being forcibly separated and not knowing who she was. And then upon learning who she was, like experiencing like massive family tragedy. And just like, she lives in this space of like desperately wanting to connect, but being so afraid of what that could possibly mean. And so something that we talked about in the rehearsal process is that like Ashlyn's experience is very different from mine. And, you know, in that I was born and raised on my reservation. My Native language is my first language. And, you know, this is an experience that like Ashlyn never has, except, you know, I think about my maternal side of the family and, you know, their disconnection to our like Mescalero Apache roots because of forced adoption in the 60s. And so like Ashlyn lives within me on that side. And so it's kind of been really interesting, like living sort of like this duality of, you know, that's not quite Ashlyn's experience, but also it's like, I do understand that. But then also, of course, like, you know, working in Native theater and telling a myriad of Native stories and meeting a lot of people who are very similar to Ashlyn. So she feels like super real and super tangible, both like half of me, so to say, but then also with a whole bunch of other folks.
4: Tara, have you ever done horror before? Because I'm curious to know what it takes to make it all believable so that the audience that's there present in that theater feels it, feels the horror, feels the shock. And do you have any techniques that help you accomplish that?
6: Oh my gosh. Well, what's so funny is I, at the beginning of the process, because Patrick wrote such an exciting script with a lot of classic, like, horror movie screams. There's so many in there. And so part of my research is I watched so many YouTube videos of, like, really good horror movie screams. And then, like, technique of, like, how do you sustain that? And so, like, for me, I've never performed horror before. However, horror is my favorite genre, similar to Patrick. And, you know, I grew up watching horror. You know, not to put my parents on blast, but, you know, they did take us to horror movies when we were toddlers. So that is kind of what I was raised on. So I feel like I've had like a lifetime to prepare for what makes good horror, as that's like almost exclusively what I watch. But yeah, there's like so much like informative things defined to portray this realistically. Because yeah, because if y'all don't believe me, then we are no for a world of hurt.
4: Well, but because this is radio and you're talking about coming up with like the quintessential horror scream. But no, we don't want to go there, right? This is live radio. We don't want to do something like that. Absolutely not. We don't want, this is public radio, but geez, I am tempted though. And again, this is exciting here. So this play premieres this weekend, Bad Medicine. And right now we are speaking with PC Verone. He is a playwright. And this is his play, his production, Bad Medicine, and also Tara Moses, who is an actor, playing the role of Ashlyn Alvarez in Bad Medicine. So give us a call, listeners, if you would like to join today's conversation. We were talking about theater today, specifically Native theater in this new production. And maybe you're planning to attend this production, or maybe you've seen other Native theater productions in the past, and you'd just like to join the conversation and talk a little bit about what theater means to you and how it plays into our traditional Native storytelling modalities and our practices. So again, 1-800-996-2848 is the number to call.

0: A slew of native political candidates are facing off in primary elections around the country. In addition to a number of races for state legislatures or some potentially historic elections, including Peggy Flanagan's bid for the U.S. Senate out of Minnesota. We'll hear about some of the notable primary races on the next Native America Calling.
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0: Thank you for listening to Native America Calling. I'm Sean Spruce, and we are talking about Native theater today, and specifically the horror play Bad Medicine by P.C. Verone. Join our conversation, 1-800-996-2848. The number is also 1-800-99-NATIVE. P.C. Verone goes by Patrick. And Patrick, talked a little bit earlier about this whole idea of horror tropes and kind of, you know, the typical types of horror movies maybe people have seen in the past and how they kind of maybe draw elements of Native culture in. And can you give us some examples, though, specifically of some of these Native tropes that we might still see in horror movies today and how you approach these differently, but at the same time, you know, kind of still making us aware of them?
9: Yeah, so I think a trope that I think there's a certain level of sensitivity that the general public is starting to be aware of, but I think there is still a trope of this sort of exoticized, cursed totem where there's a kind of evil or like a vengeful spirit that comes from some, you know, historic wrong or even a sort of like haunted house idea of it being built on the site of some atrocity. And you know, as sensitive as you can make these, they're still born out of this sort of exoticized idea of Native people and of particularly Native spirits. And so in Bad Medicine, particularly, I wanted to play around with what the spirits were really doing and what they mean for these different characters, and so there's a kind of irony, again without spoiling too much, about the way that the spirits sort of manifest within this world and what they're actually doing versus what a lot of the characters who aren't aware think that they're doing.
0: Now, you incorporate some Osage cultural elements. Talk more about those.
9: Yes, so the spirits are these three Avengers who are the Swallow, the Great Dragonfly, and the Great Butterfly, who in Osage tradition are these kind of spirits of wind and rain, But I had always heard the story that you don't tell secrets around dragonflies because they'll go sort of revealing your secrets. And so I incorporated that in as well. And so you have these spirits who are hyper aware of any sort of deception and are trying to bring the truth out.
0: Tell me more about tomorrow's premiere at the Santa Fe Playhouse. What is it about that venue that excites you?
9: Well, I think one thing is just the sort of artistic leadership and the folks who are bringing this play to life in Santa Fe. I think that Anna Hogan, the artistic director who is staging the play, is been an incredible advocate for this work. It's very rare to get someone who is such, who believes and is willing to invest so much in not just a new play, but a new voice and a new Native voice. I mean, this is my very first production of a work that I've written. But I also think that there's a particular relationship in Santa Fe with the sort of aesthetics of and relationship with the Pueblos and the Native population here.
0: What about the cast? What did it take to assemble everyone? And tell me more about some of the actors who are involved.
9: Well, we have some, I mean, we have some really incredible actors. And Tara, maybe you can speak more to this, but I mean, I have known Tara and Kulan in sort of other capacities through our work at Native Voices in Los Angeles. And then I've been able to meet so many wonderful cast members, Natalie Benally and Allie and Izzy. And it's been a really fantastic team. And it's been just incredible to be able to watch these characters who, I have been with for years as these characters in my mind and on the page, and to finally see them really embodied, and the way that everyone brings their own, you know, their own experiences and their own vision for these characters has really transformed them for me.
0: Patrick, you mentioned Kulan Studi, who of course plays Ashlyn's husband, Cesar. And Ashlyn, tell me more about working with Kulan and a little bit more about Ashlyn and Cesar's relationship.
5: Top notch actor. I've known him for, oh my gosh, almost a decade, I believe. And I've cast him in other works of mine before. He is just like such a dynamic, wonderful performer. And so this is the first time that we are working together as performers in this capacity. But so that's been so fun. It's so great to have somebody who is like a friend and like a longtime collaborator and colleague playing this role. Because Ashlyn and Cesar, their relationship is so central to this play and goes through highs and lows and extreme stress. No spoilers, but a lot happens in the show. And so having someone like Kulan, who again is just a top professional, but also like a wonderful person, has been so lovely to have. And with Ashlyn and Cesar, within their relationship, there's a little bit of a power dynamic there, in that Cesar was her professor while she was pursuing her PhD. And so there's a little bit of an age gap. Again, definitely that power dynamic, a very different kind of relationship. And like, and Ashlyn came to meet Cesar whenever she just experienced a pretty large like family tragedy. And Cesar has really been her gateway into connecting to Native culture, and then like finding her own, like not just like helping her throughout her like dissertation and field of study, but also like how to move through while still like holding a lot of like, she's in this very like traumatized, fearful place, but being really like guided and mentored by Cesar throughout. And so it's a very like nuanced relationship, but also it's a relationship that Patrick has written, thank goodness, filled with so much like love and like passion. These two people have a lot of passion. No spoilers. They have a lot of passion. You'll see. but yeah, so it's a really interesting dynamic. And it's one that I haven't really seen before. So I'm thrilled to be able to like play in this kind of relationship, but also to have such a wonderful scene partner that is Colon Studi.
0: Well, at one point in the play, Ashlyn and Cesar, they're arguing a little bit, kind of like how you describe this power dynamic. And there's this, Ashlyn says, "Don't come at me with that. Your womb is the future of the Native American population." Because I just busted out laughing when I heard that, because it was so on point. But tell me more about your thoughts with the play and how it confronts Native stereotypes.
5: Yeah, I mean, first and foremost, I think it really does confront this stereotype of like contemporary Native people, because like Cesar, who again, he's, you know, a connected Laguna Pueblo man, but also he's a huge football fan. And I think a lot of people don't think about Natives having other interests outside of our communities. And then like with Ashlyn and also Cesar, like they're both academics. And like, and we know Native people as academics, but like in more real ways, it feels very grounded. You know, I mean, Cesar was up for teaching a U.S. history position before, you know, coming to the university. And, you know, like Ashlyn working at like a natural history museum. Like, I don't think we necessarily think of Native folks in the museum sort of space. Unless it's like a cultural museum, typically is what people tend to think about, you know. And Ashlyn also has a line where she talks about like she could, with her degree, she should be working at the Smithsonian. And so like thinking about contemporary Native people in that way feels like it's wild to say that it still feels so refreshing, but you know, it like really does put their stereotypes of like what Native people do professionally over its head, and also like what they're interested in. And yeah, I think it's like, you know, there's just, they just feel like real people, which is like so hard to say, like, how does that subvert stereotypes? Because we are real people and we know this. But I'm thinking like for an audience, I don't think they've ever seen Native folks exist in this kind of way. And even with the other Native character of Shannon, who's played brilliantly by Natalie Benally, again, another top tier actor. Oh my gosh, adore her. Is that like, she's so funny and so silly, but also like she has a complicated relationship with her like Osage community, which again is, I think, you know, opposite of what people expect. They think the stereotype of like, oh, a Native person born and raised on their reservation are so, you know, so loud and proud about it. And, you know, and that there's no complications or nuances around that. And like, and what Patrick has written with Shannon, she really embodies that there are some complications and nuances, and not everything is so, hunky-dory, even though like she is so connected, which again is a really interesting relationship to have with Ashlyn, who's always craved that. So I think that's another way it really circumvents stereotypes, to really showcase us as like full, whole, flawed, mainly Cesar, Ashlyn's perfect, I'm just kidding, people.
0: I think you really enjoyed playing Ashlyn. It really comes through here, Tara, talking to you now. Patrick, there's a content warning for the play on the Santa Fe Playhouse website for elements like violence and snake imagery. There's also a warning about the use of stage blood. So I'm curious to know, what age group would you recommend might be too young for this play? What are your thoughts?
9: Oh, you know, I think if I were to give a broad answer, I would think, you know, I think it's like PG-13-esque. But listen, I was another person who, I watched some horror movies real young and enjoyed them. So, you know, if you have a little one who loves some horror movies, there's nothing I think, so gruesome that it would absolutely shock the senses. But there is a bit of violence. We have an absolutely amazing intimacy director, Zoe, who has made some intimate moments. So there are some intimate moments in the play. So there is all that in there. But so I would broadly characterize it as PG-13, probably.
0: All right. Patrick, what's next after this run of Bad Medicine? Do you have another play in the works? I know you just wrote a book that came out recently.
9: Yes, well, I'm continuing to travel around with my book, Rabbit Fox Tar, which is my debut novel, so I'm very excited to be sharing that around, and it's available now wherever you get your books. And in terms of theater, I'm writing an Sloan commission for the Ensemble Studio Theater off-Broadway that is about my grandfather, who was an Afro-Native forester and worked for the U.S. Forest Service from the 1950s through about the 80s. And so the play is about his specific experiences, but more largely the ways that both Native American and African American environmental science, is often not included in the conversation around how we steward the forests and the land more generally.
0: Tara, last year you directed the play Pueblo Revolt by Dylan Christopher Cheeto, and that was also staged at the Santa Fe Playhouse. And what's your relationship like with the venue? And also, Bad Medicine, it's going to be at the Playhouse through Indian Market Weekend, so a lot of people have the opportunity to see it. And I'm just interested in hearing more about what Santa Fe is like during this time of year and what makes it so exciting for this premiere tomorrow.
10: Yeah, so this is my third summer in Santa Fe, and I feel so incredibly privileged to have been here for now 3 years during this time. And it feels electric to have so many Native folks from across the country to just be here in Santa Fe for like all the events around market, but also like the fact that Santa Fe Playhouse has made a commitment to producing new Native work every single season during Indian Market. First of all, is extremely rare in the theater. I think they are the only theater in the country, frankly, ran by non-Native people who have that dedication to Native work. And so the word I use is just electric. And like, that's why I'm so blessed to be here and come back. I was like, I will come back anytime. But I think that's what people can expect, is just like an electrifying, exciting experience to be with, like, within community, for us, by us, with us, and also have an opportunity to, like, you know, be at all the market events, check out the beautiful art, drop a redacted amount of money on jewelry. That's going to be me. and then, come see a world premiere, because it's also such a special experience to be the first audience to witness a story, period. And then they're part of that play's history and like, and really inform it as well. So it's just like such a special, special experience. And I'm so grateful to have like leaders like Anna Hogan, who is so committed to Native work.
0: Tara Moses and PC Verone on our show today to talk about the play Bad Medicine that premieres tomorrow at the Santa Fe Playhouse. 1-800-996-2848 is the number for listeners who would like to join our conversation right now. 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
0: We're glad you're with us today on Native America Calling. I'm Sean Spruce, and we're turning our attention now to Spider Woman Theater. The Native women-led theater group is celebrating its 50-year anniversary in Brooklyn, New York. 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She is the artistic director of Spider Woman Theater, and she is Kuna and Rappahannock. Muriel, welcome back to Native America Calling. 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
20: Thank you and hello.
0: Great to have you back, Muriel. Well, let's go back. Let's reflect 50 years. Why was it important to start the Spider Woman Theater back in the 1970s?
20: It's a long time ago.
0: Yeah, yeah.
20: What was the question?
0: Why did you start the theater? What prompted you? What motivated you to create Spider Woman Theater?
20: Okay. Well, let me first say new lady, which is hello, and new agambi, which means greetings for good health, and my name is Muriel Miguel. And my other names are Red Feather, Bright Sun, Waganadili is a name that I use. I have other names, and I am Kuna, which is Kuna Duli, and I am an Ome Duli, which is an indigenous woman. And that's it. Hello.
0: Thank you, Muriel. I really, really enjoyed that traditional greeting. Yeah, wonderful. Well, you've been in theater a long time, and I'm sure you've seen it change a lot over the years. So just give me a little bit more background on the Spider Woman Theater and why do you think it's endured all these years? What's the secret to the success?
20: Okay. Well, one of the thoughts I was having is I was asked why is it important to start Spider-Woman. And my reaction to it was angry, really, really angry. And I was angry how men talk to women, how men beat up women. And thinking about all that, I was thinking something like, in a revolution, a woman is equal. It's something that that was said at that time. And well, my reaction to all this is, if you want revolution, you have to be part of it, and you have to be brave. And here, when I was listening to a lot of people, and you know, 50 years ago. Oh, excuse me, I had to cough. Sorry. And here, there was no respect for young people.

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1: Because I was in New York City, and I was in New York City with my niece and a friend of hers, and we were on 14th Street, and we were going to cross the street. And a man came up behind us, yelling and screaming and cursing at us. When we had a reaction, when I had a reaction, because I had two young women with me, and I realized that this man had a knife. And he was pursuing us across 14th Street. And I also realized that he was going to attack us. And no one was paying attention to us. No one was even trying to stop this. And I knew that I was going to save these two young women, that they were not going to touch us. I didn't know if I was going to be killed or what, but this crazy man was following us across 14th Street, and he had a knife. And I was trying to figure out to get them across the street. And all of a sudden, another crazy man came up behind her, and they attacked each other. And I grabbed hold of these two young women and got them across the street and away from all of it. And my reaction was that, well, why didn't someone help us? And why did they just, you know, if you just want them to leave you alone, that how come we're not getting any help? Then I started to think about, well, in a revolution, you have to be part of it. You know, if you want revolution, you have to be part of it, and you have to be brave.
2: Right.
1: So,
2: right.
1: And then I really started to think of it. I really started to think of, oh, what am I doing here? What are we doing? And how are people taking care of young women? And when I start to think of it, when these people look at young women, what are they thinking? What are they doing? Then I start to think of these people talk about perfect women, that's what I was thinking. I was also thinking that there was a war on women at that time. And then I started to think about how do they look at women? And where are they putting them? Are they putting them on pedestals and expect you to be a sweet mom and not say anything or do anything, react?
2: Okay.
1: When someone is... You know, and then someone is trying to attack you. So that's where I was, and I was really, I was really angry. I mean, this anger was something, you know, I was walking around holding on to my anger because these men, they didn't know how to talk to women.
2: This is just shocking. I mean, to hear you describe this story all these years later, I mean, I can just hear it in your voice still, just the impact that it had. But the way that you were able to take that energy, that anger, and put it into this theater, and the success you've had is just, I mean, that's what our show is all about, is just inspiring voices and just inspiring people such as yourself, Muriel. We have Deborah Rattel on the phone, and she's the managing director for the Spider-Woman Theater. And Deborah, hello, thanks for joining the conversation.
3: Hi.
2: Well, tell us more about your role with the Spider-Woman Theater. Oh. And listening to Muriel and this rich history that goes back 50 years, it's really, really an interesting story.

0: I am now the managing director of Spider Woman. I started with Spider Woman 35 years ago. I started as a stage manager, and I'm also I was also Muriel's partner, and still am. So, we work very closely together. Muriel is the, you know, she's the creative mind here. She comes up with all the ideas and makes sure that all, like, they come out of her. The shows just come out of her, and I'm here to support that work. Find the funding and get the people around us to help support the really important work that Spider-Woman does, both within the United States, Canada, and around the world.
1: Deborah, what kind of a name does Spider-Woman Theater have in New York, and how is it connected to New York's Native community and the arts community at large?
0: We're very situated in the art, you know, the wider theater community, within the Indigenous theater community, within the Indigenous arts community. Spider-Woman has been working at La Mama, for instance, La Mama Theater, since the 80s. And they are founded by Ellen Stewart and are a downtown theater here. And they have supported Spider-Woman through all those years. And so through that work, they, you know, the sort of wider audience has been able to see their work, to appreciate that there is a different worldview, and see what Native theater is all about. But more importantly, Spider-Woman also creates an Indigenous space here in New York City for Indigenous artists to come. We have a workshop series that we do every year that trains students with their Spider-Woman signature story weaving practice. And we have 6 to 10 students a year. We just finished our second year. And so this training that goes on, we work with companies around the city, Safe Harbors, New York, NYC, with Amerinda. And, you know, we just try to keep our noses in everything.
1: Thanks, Deborah. Let's hear from one of the other founding members of Spider-Woman Theater, Muriel's sister, Gloria Miguel. NAC producer Andy Murphy spoke with Gloria about what drew her to live theater and telling Native stories on stage. Gloria says it all started when she was a young girl.
2: I was singing in the church. I was asked to sing a song about a bee. And I did. And it was so thrilling and exciting to sing that song that I never forgot it. I never lost that feeling of the excitement of singing, dancing, getting the thrill alone out of it. I was 50 years old when we started. Still very exciting. I'm surprised sometimes when people recognize me in the street, but I like the idea and the thrill. And the stories that we brought out would never have been brought out. And I don't know if the young people these days, you know, go through the same thing. Well, if they have a feeling or a spark, go for it and enjoy it. And don't be ashamed. You know, just go ahead and do it. Because we did a lot of things we never would have done before on stage. And I don't regret it.
1: That is Gloria Miguel. She is celebrating her 100th birthday this year. And let's go back to Muriel Miguel now, Gloria's sister. And Muriel, how about you? What are some of your most memorable moments or plays throughout the years there at Spider-Woman Theater?
3: Well, one of the things I want to talk about is that
0: I really started to look at the situations that were around and being so angry. And so I started to go to different women and talk to them about meeting and talk to them about things that have happened in the street or somewhere. So I collected a group of women at somebody's loft, and I started to suggest that we, if we worked on movement, you know, if we started to really warm up, if we started to warm up our voices, our bodies, and then think of other things that we would want to do. And that's what we did, and that's how we started Spider Woman Theater. That was another thing, is that Spider Woman. Why Spider Woman? Well, she was a god, Spider Woman. She took care of and helped women. And that's why it was so important. And it was not, you know, a beautiful name like, you know, Sun and, I don't know, Sun Over the Prairies or something like that. It was a real name, Spider-Woman Theater. So that's that's how we started, and we really had to really talk about, well, you know, what are the stories, and why do we want to tell the stories? How do we tell the stories? And that's where I started on it.
1: All right.
0: And then, let's see what else I want to say about that.
1: Well, Muriel, unfortunately, we're going to have to wrap up the conversation. We're out of time, but I have enjoyed speaking with you so much, along with our other guests. Again, we had Muriel Miguel on the show today, Gloria Miguel, Deborah Rattel, Patrick Verone, and also Tara Moses. And listeners, join us next week. We'll have another lineup of conversations about Indigenous issues and topics. Our executive producer is Art Hughes. Our producers are Andy Murphy, Sol Traverso, and Joe Thompson. Marino Spencer is the engineer. Sho McPolin is the digital producer. Nola Daves Moses is the distribution director. Bob Peterson is the network manager for Native Voice One. Clifton Chadwick is our national underwriting sales director. Charles Sather is our chief operations officer. The president and CEO of Quantic Broadcast Corporation is Jacqueline Salee. I'm Sean Spruce. Have a safe weekend.

0: But we do a lot of festivals, and one of the many magical things about festivals is this mixed multi-generational crowd and these moments where different people from different generations and different backgrounds come together. They feel more critical now than perhaps they ever have. The research shows that some of the over 50s, the original rave generation, are backing off from some of these experiences because of worries about hearing. I'm sure Tom will tell you himself, but hearing loss really resonates with him, and he found himself withdrawing a little bit from certain situations because of it. So it's important that this joy, this foundational thing of house music for so many people, is not something that gets lost over a certain age. You know, certainly we're very lucky to be right in the middle of it, and we want other people to be too.
1: So yeah, Tom, tell me a little bit about your experience. How has it been being in this sort of environment as you've gotten older?
2: You know, I think this dance music definitely keeps you young. The dance floor feels

0: It's also, I think this is the longest skate park we have now in the Netherlands. We worked long on this process for designing it and constructing it. So it's cool always when a skate park, you can just open it and share with the community, man. That's, I think, the best thing to do.
1: Every new skate park needs a whole community that is willing to fight for it. And that includes the people who have access to the money for designing and building.
2: I'm Gertjan Schotanis. I'm the elder man of the city of Alphen aan den Rijn. And you see today the opening of Kenzie Skate Park, the greatest in Holland and the best for Alphen. And we discussed in the town hall a lot about this. But now it's the big day for everyone on the street, everyone in Alphen aan den Rijn, everyone in the areas around us to came here and to start the season of skating in the brand new park.
3: How long has this taken?
2: They called me in 2022 with the message, Gertjan, we have got a problem. Not Houston, but Gertjan, we have got a problem. You have to fix it. And well, in 2023, we start a discussion about what should we do with the park? How will we fix it? And then you got a discussion over public money. And now today we're here for the grand opening. And there's a proud elderman here.
3: And why is this so important for the town?
2: Well, it's important to do the sports, but also to visit each other, to meet each other. And it's a place to be.
1: I walked the length of the new park to hear what people think of the new design. And quite simply, why they like being here.
4: It was much different. It was, there was like a vert ramp, so that was like 4 meters high, I think, almost. And now it's more long, so you can skate more lines. The old park was more built on flying, and this one is, I think, more built on grinding. I feel like flying, even when I'm doing like the tricks, like grinding, it feels so smooth.
3: I don't know, how do you feel when you do it?
5: I feel free. You can do everything, but they don't judge. So, I feel free.
1: Skate parks aren't fixed circuits. They're spaces designed for expression, shaped by the people who use them, and by the people who dare to build them. Half a century on from a drought in California that sent teenagers into swimming pools, skate parks have become a fabric of cities, fought for by communities, funded by governments, built by people who still skate them when the work is done.
6: It's not a very respected profession in a certain ways. It's not a profession where you get extremely rich. Everybody here in this company and in general every skateboarder is so passionate about what they're doing. And they just want to have more and give more. It's not about the money and it's not about the status you gain. It's just about getting more skatable areas. You know, you want to skate the world.
1: This has been In the Studio from the BBC World Service. 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This is a T-Bone production.
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13: I'm John DiLiberto, and you're hearing echoes from PRX. Having a great CD of the month from Michael Stearns or Robert Rich is always a great prospect. Having one from both artists is just too wonderful to comprehend. But that's what I have today with Michael Stearns and Robert Rich's album, Reunion of Breath and Waves. It is an expansive work that dovetails each artist's unique approach to music into something that breathes organic life into electronic circuits.

Music from the Union of Breath and Waves. It's our August CD of the month, and I'm featuring it today on Echoes. Before we get to the August CD of the month, here's a track from our great July selection, High Remembrance by Unwed Sailor.

You're hearing echoes from PRX, and I'm John DiLiberto. This hour, I've got two icons of the California New Age and electronic scene from the 1980s with our August CD of the Month, Reunion of Breath and Waves. It's by Michael Stearns and Robert Rich. These are artists who live at the core of echoes. They have pushed the borders of electronic music while creating their own highly individualistic sounds. Stearns is best known for soundtracks to IMAX films like Baraka and Kronos. His influential albums include his pioneering 1981 work, Planetary Unfolding. Robert Rich has charted a singular course through electronic music, traversing abstract realms, world fusion, and electronic dreams. Even though they travel in the same music circles and have known each other for 40 years, they've never recorded together until now, and the results are a spectacular album. You're going to hear several tracks from it today, and we'll begin with the first one, Opening Sky.

0: Harold Grosskopf, a German electronic musician and drummer who goes back to the glory days of German electronic space music. But this is from a new album, Glitch's Brew. We heard Flow. That came out of Earth Eater and a lullaby called Fast Asleep, featuring another singer, OK Lou. It's from the album Heavenly Body, From the Bottle, You're the Message. Tycho before that with Another Wave, and we heard Jess Lamb and a new album where a bunch of her music is remixed into more danceable forms. I really like this one. It's called I Am Overflowing. It's from the album I Am. And up at the top, our CD of the month for August, Reunion of Breath and Waves by Michael Stearns and Robert Rich. 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And while you're there, check out the Echoes CD of the Month Club. 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
0: You're hearing Echoes from PRX, and I'm John DiLiberto. Coming up, I've got music by an artist who used to be an assistant to Olafur Arnalds, but now Snorri Helgrimsson has got his own recording contract with Deutsche Grammophon. We'll hear from his album, Nowhere Sessions. But let's start with another piece from our August CD of the month, Reunion of Breath and Waves, by Michael Stearns and Robert Rich. Michael plays some electric guitar in this piece, and you can hear Robert Rich playing his PVC Bansuri-styled flutes. This is Your Own Path.

Andy Bell and Masao, they are a harp and synth duo from England. Andy Bell used to be the guitarist with Ride. In fact, I think he still might be. The Morning of the Trip, the name of that tune. That came out of Lisa Molinaro with The Apparition from her album Blind Trust. And Snorri Hallgrimsson from his recording Nowhere Sessions. We heard House Star. Up at the top, Michael Stearns, Robert Rich from their album Reunion of Breath and Waves Echoes, August CD of the month, and I've got more of that ahead. You can get a playlist for today's show on our website. That is at echoes.org. That's echoes, echoes.org. I've got some Kenobi ahead, but first is Michael Stearns and Robert Rich again. This is a very heavy sequencer track, which has some very interesting alien voices in the background. It's called Continuous Evolution.

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0: Arms and Sleepers with Dealers Goodbyes, off an album called Sentimentalism, and Kenobi ahead of that, Open Your Mind. Started off with Michael Stearns and Robert Rich, Continuous Evolution, from their album Reunion of Breath and Waves, our August CD of the month here on Echoes, and you can find out more about that recording on our website, and that is at echoes.org. You can also hear a really great interview with Michael and Robert, and that is up right now in the Echoes podcast. I'm John DiLiberto. Thanks for being with me in this first hour of Echoes. You're hearing Echoes from PRX. Got more of Reunion of Breath and Waves by Michael Stearns and Robert Rich ahead in the next hour. We're also going to hear a track from Edgar Froese going back to the Tangerine Dream Founders solo album, Pinnacles. We reach the heights in the next hour of Echoes from PRX.
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I'm John DiLiberto, and you're hearing echoes from PRX. We're going to go deeper into the waters of Reunion of Breath and Waves by Michael Stearns and Robert Rich in this hour. Michael led the wave of electronic musicians in America that spawned Steve Roach, Kevin Verhaeghe, and many others. Robert Rich has charted a singular and very organic course, subsuming influences from Terry Riley, Pauline Oliveros, Indian music, and more. They bring it all together on Reunion of Breath and Waves.

Michael Stearns and Robert Rich from their August CD of the Month. I've got several tracks from it this hour. You'll also hear some Beth Orton and Moby. It's ahead on Echoes. Here's a great CD of the Month from 20 years ago in August of 2006. This is Michael Brook from his album Rock, Paper, Scissors.

You're hearing echoes from PRX, and I'm John DiLiberto. Breathe deep and get ready to surf more of Michael Stern's and Robert Rich's August CD of the month, Reunion of Breath and Waves. I've been breathing this album for weeks now. It is such a beautifully immersive and trippy release. I've got three tracks from it this hour, including an expansive 12-minute work. But let's start with a meditative piece called Inclusions

was walking by myself again just yesterday, wandering through the back roads of my mind.

Moby, going back to his album Wait for Me, A Seated Night, and that came out of Pines with Bay of Martyrs. Caney in there with Facade, and we heard Beth Orton, Celestial Light, from her latest album, The Ground Above. And up at the top, Michael Stearns, Robert Rich, Inclusions, from their album Reunion of Breath and Waves, our CD of the month for August. I've got a review up there where I lay out why this is such a great recording. 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It's all at echoes.org. Stay with me. More Michael Stearns and Robert Rich with Reunion of Breath and Waves ahead as Echoes continues from PRX.

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I'm Scott Recklin. 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

You're hearing Echoes from PRX, and I'm John DiLiberto, and I've got one of the longer tracks from the album Reunion, Breath and Waves by Michael Stearns and Robert Rich, so settle in for this journey. It's called The Map is the Surface.

Michael Stearns and Robert Rich, The Map is the Surface, from their album Reunion of Breath and Waves, our August CD of the month. And I've got one more track from that ahead. If you think you missed something I played on Echoes, you will find it on our website, and that is at echoes.org. I got one more track from Michael Stearns and Robert Rich, but first let's go back a little bit to 1983, in fact, and the sixth solo album from Tangerine Dream founder Edgar Froese. It's called Pinnacles, and this is Walkabout.

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Michael Stearns and Robert Rich, The Ground Remembers, from their album Reunion of Breath and Waves, our August CD of the month. I hope you've enjoyed our journey through it today on Echoes. I'm John DiLiberto. Thank you so much for being with me. If you

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2: Stardate, August 8th. Mars and the Moon hang out in tomorrow's early morning sky. Mars looks like a bright star to the right of the Moon at first light. The Moon is a thin crescent, and it's getting thinner by the day. That means the Moon is about to cross between Earth and the Sun, so the Sun is lighting up less of the lunar hemisphere that faces our way. But you can make out the nighttime part of the disk because it's lit up by Earthshine, sunlight reflected from Earth. If anyone were standing on that part of the Moon, the Earthshine would be bright enough to read by. That's because Earth is in its gibbous phase. It's almost fully in daylight. Earth is much bigger than the Moon, and its surface is much more reflective. So a gibbous Earth is dozens of times brighter than a gibbous Moon. From Mars, both Earth and the Moon appear gibbous. That's because Earth and Mars line up more or less on opposite sides of the Sun. But over time, Earth and the Moon would appear to go through a full cycle of phases, just as the Moon does as seen from Earth, and their phase would always be the same. As the Moon orbits Earth, the angle between them would vary. So sometimes Earth and the Moon would appear so close together that they'd form a single bright point. But at their widest separation, it would be easy to see them as individual points, with Earth especially bright and the Moon a good bit fainter. Today's program was made possible by Mercer Caverns in Calaveras County in California's historic gold country. More information at mercercaverns.net. 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
1: 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Looking at the weather for today, chances of showers throughout the state with gradually clearing skies. Temperatures will be in the mid-80s for central Michigan and low to mid-70s, 22 Celsius, in northern Michigan. For tonight, clear skies in the lower peninsula with partly cloudy skies in the upper peninsula. Temperatures will be in the mid to upper 50s, 13 Celsius. And looking ahead into Sunday, chances for showers throughout central and northern Michigan. Temperatures will be in the low 80s for the lower peninsula and mid 70s, 25 Celsius, for the upper peninsula. 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
5: I'm Windsor Johnston with these headlines. Todd Blanche has narrowly won Senate confirmation to lead the Justice Department. In an all-night session, all Democrats voted against his nomination. They were joined by two Republicans. Blanche previously served as President Trump's personal attorney and acting attorney general. Water rationing is underway in Puerto Rico as a severe drought drains reservoirs across the island. More than 180,000 customers are facing 48-hour water shutoffs on a rotating schedule. Wildfires are now burning across Serbia following weeks of destructive fires in France and Spain. One blaze is threatening a nature reserve about 40 miles from Belgrade. I'm Windsor Johnston, NPR News in Washington.

0: And this is Weekend Edition from NPR News. I'm Scott Simon.
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1: According to a new study, watching too much blank may actually rot your brain.
2: Phone video stuff.
1: Yeah, TV, basically. Yeah. On Wednesday, a genetics company announced it had created a hypoallergenic blank.
2: Dog.
1: Right. This week, a man who was drowning in the Yellowstone River was saved by a blank that was nearby.
2: Oh, the Hoboken ass fish.
1: No.
2: Dumb as they are, they have their moments.
1: No. The man who was drowning in the Yellowstone River was saved by a teenager who happened to be practicing with his lasso on the riverbank.
2: Cool.
1: He'd been practicing his lasso, you know, roping things at the distance so much that I kind of think he pushed the guy in just to be able to throw a lasso in as he swept by and pull him to safety. The kid was, of course, celebrated for saving this man, but did he have to then hogtie him?
2: What a great story to have as a kid to
1: Isn't
2: tell
1: right?
2: the rest of your life,
1: well,
2: right?
1: Yep, that's what I did. Alzo, did Tom do well enough to win?
3: He did it. He got 6 right for 12 more points, total of 15, and he is the champion.
2: Thank you.
1: Wisdom of years.
2: Thank you very much.
1: In just a minute, we're going to ask our panelists to predict, after that rocket crashed into it, what will be the next big news from the moon. 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Philip Gotica writes our limericks. Our public address announcer is Paul Friedman. Our ops manager is Jasira Vardak. Thanks to the staff and crew at the Studebaker Theater, BJ Lederman composed our theme. Our program is produced by Jennifer Mills, Miles Dornbos, and Lillian King. Special thanks this week to Blythe Robertson, Janie Hoffman, Dom Banyas, and Peter Gross. Our third Peter this week is Peter Gwynn, the third. Emma Choi is our vibe curator. Technical direction is from Lorna White. Our CFO is Colin Miller, our production manager. That's Robert Newhouse. Our senior producer is Ian Chillog. And the executive producer of Wait, Wait, Don't Tell Me is Mike Maribella Danforth. Now, panel, what would be the next big news about the moon? Shantira Jackson.
4: In addition to moon pies and moon cakes, this holiday season she will be releasing a moon tiramisu.
1: Tom Baudet.
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1: And Paula Poundstone.
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1: Thank you so much, Alzo Slade. Thanks also to Tom Baudet, Paula Poundstone, Shantira Jackson. Thanks to our fabulous audience here at the Studebaker Theater in downtown Chicago. Thanks to all of you for listening wherever you are. I'm Peter Sagal. We'll see you next week. This is NPR.
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14: 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This is our morning. This is the morning walk into the park. 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

0: Well, the program is produced today by Jane Marie and me, with Ben Calhoun, Sarah Koenig, Jonathan Manhebar, Lisa Pollock, Robin Semien, Alyssa Shipp, and Nancy Updike. Senior producer for today's show is Julie Snyder. 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
1: I dare you guys to come feel these turtles. 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They're really soft.
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2: 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Coming up next is the Moth Radio Hour, as well as NPR News, in just a moment. 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
8: 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I didn't even think the asthma attack was gonna kill me. 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
9: 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I'm Meg Bowles, and in this hour, stories of people stepping up and supporting the ones they love.
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11: Live from NPR News in Washington, I'm Linda Kenyon. The Senate has confirmed President Trump's nominee for U.S. Attorney.

0: From PRX, this is the Moth Radio Hour. I'm your host, Meg Bowles. Who has your back? Who are the people you lean on? For many, that job falls to family, biological or chosen. In this hour, stories of relationships that see us through, the people who stand by us and keep us out of harm's way. Our first story comes from Ryan Rowe. He told it at a main stage event we produced in Philadelphia. Live from the Kimmel Cultural Campus, here's Ryan Rowe.
1: When I was in fourth grade, that's when we as students could pick an instrument to take lessons in and play in the school band. And I chose the trombone for two reasons. The first one was that there was this cute girl named Jessica who told me that she was going to play the saxophone. And I had heard that the saxophone players and the trombone players took lessons together. Now, the reason I didn't just also play the saxophone was that the buttons scared me. And the second reason I chose trombone was that my dad is a phenomenal trombone player. For many years, he played in the Marine Corps band, and he traveled around the country playing with them. He was based in New Orleans, and he played in a lot of the jazz clubs there. And then after that, he became an instrument repairman. So a lot of my memories as a child were of hearing him test the instruments in our house, playing his favorite songs. And I just loved the sound of the trombone. So I felt like if I played trombone, that would make him proud. Now, the only other trombone player in the school was a fifth grader named Gina. And for months, Gina and I took lessons with our music teacher, and after all this time spent practicing, I just sounded terrible. Like, the noise that came out of my trombone sounded like a hive of angry bees, yet somehow more alarming. And, you know, it's a really hard instrument to play for a fourth grader because you have these little fourth grade arms and you can't even reach far enough to hit a C note. And what's more embarrassing is that when you have an instrument that has a lot of, like, valves and reeds and keys, if it sounds bad, you can sort of blame it on the instrument. But when it's just one long horn, if it sounds bad, it's 100% your fault. Like, I even came to my dad at one point, and I was like, this thing's busted. And he's like, here's the thing, no, it's not. But the only consolation I had in all this was that Gina was also terrible. So as long as she was embarrassing herself, I felt fine embarrassing myself. Until 2 weeks before our first concert, Gina decides to quit. Now, up and leaving me as the only trombone player in the whole school, and my music teacher is worried. But that week, my dad came in for a parent-teacher conference, and he met with my music teacher and mentioned to her that he played trombone, and she goes, "Wait, would you like to play in the winter concert with the fourth graders?" And he's like, "I don't know, this is their thing, I don't want to take anything away from it." And she's like, "Please, will you play in the winter concert?" So he accepts, and when he comes home and he tells me about it, he actually seems really excited about it. And I had to be like, "That's awesome, Dad. I'm excited too." Because at this age, my biggest fear was being the center of attention. I just wanted to blend into the background. I did not want to be sitting in the front row with Jessica on my left and an adult man on my right. But the concert comes around, and we're holding it in our dimly lit elementary school cafeteria. It was one of those cafeterias that weirdly has a full stage and curtains, as if they're trying to make the students think, like, will there be dinner and a show? Who knows? And the families are all there in their metal folding chairs. The suburban moms have their 30-pound camcorders armed and ready. You can still smell the remnants of Taco Tuesday. And if you look close enough at the floor, you can see the remnants of Taco Tuesday. And the drummers, they were lucky. They got to sit all the way in the back along with this kid named Evan who had a triangle because he wasn't really to be trusted. And every family that walked into the room instantly looked in my direction and had a confused look because it was exactly as I had predicted. Me in the front row, Jessica on my left, and my adult father on my right. And we begin playing the first song, and immediately my dad and I are in a competition to see who can play the quietest. I'm playing quietly because I don't want people to hear the noises coming out of my trombone. My dad is playing quietly because he doesn't want to upstage a bunch of 9-year-olds. We're both playing so quietly that the music teacher is waving her wand at us and mouthing, "Get louder, now!" But we get through the Blue Danube. The Carnival of the Animals goes a little better. And by the time we get to the funeral march, I can finally relax. But the last song that we played was What a Wonderful World by Louis Armstrong. And you guys know it. It's a very soft and slow song. It's a bit easier to play on an instrument. And as I'm playing, I start to listen to my dad play next to me. And I'm hearing him hit every note perfectly and smoothly transition to the next. And then I look out into the crowd, and I can see everyone else's dad sitting there. And then I look over at my dad, and he's smiling, because he's having the time of his life playing the instrument that he loves with his son that he loves. And I felt really lucky to be playing next to my dad. I finally felt like this is a really special thing, I should cherish it. And he ended up playing in every concert we did for the next 5 years. We had 0 new trombone players every year for 5 years. So we just kept inviting him back. And it was awesome. I loved it every single time. I was never embarrassed about it. I always looked forward to it. And it was always a special moment. So much so that when I got to high school and there were some upperclassmen that played trombone, I was no longer the only trombone player, so he didn't need to play with us anymore. And I only ended up playing one more semester before I decided to quit. Because it just wasn't as fun anymore. Something felt missing. So I moved on. Fast forward to just a few years ago, I was taking a road trip through the South, and I stopped for a day in New Orleans. And I was really excited because my dad had told me so many things about New Orleans, and the whole experience just felt magical walking around the city because I kept thinking to myself, this is my dad's home when he was my age. And I ended the day by going to a jazz club called Preservation Hall. And it's a really small club with these guys that play Dixieland jazz. And they sat me right next to the trombone player. And I'm having a great time listening to these guys. They're so talented. And then right before they ended the show, a guy came up from the back of the room and handed the lead man a $5 bill and asked him to play What a Wonderful World by Louis Armstrong. And as I'm listening to the trombone player hit every note perfectly and smoothly transition to the next, I become overwhelmed with emotion because I was being transformed back into being fourth grade Ryan. And I felt so lucky that I got to have those special moments with my dad. And so when I got back home, I went to my parents' house, and I told my dad all about it, and I thanked him for what he had done all those years ago. And then I went up to the attic, and we had kept my trombone this whole time. So every now and then, my dad and I will still get that musical itch, and we'll go up to the attic, and we'll break out our trombones, and I open up the case, and I smell that sweet brass smell. And I put the horn and the slide together, and you just hear all the familiar sounds. And when I begin playing, I'm immediately reminded of how terrible I am. But he hits every note perfectly, and that's the fun part for me. Thank you.
0: Ryan Rowe is a regular participant at our monthly Moth Story Slam in Philadelphia. He and his father are currently planning a trip to New Orleans together. It'll be his father's first time back since he lived there. The night that Ryan told this story, he invited his parents to the show. They had no idea what story Ryan was planning to tell. During intermission, after Ryan had taken the stage, his parents found him and they were emotional and hugging him. And when they returned to their seats, the people around them in the audience were like, "Wait, you're the guy's dad from the story?" And treated him like a mini celebrity, which he apparently really enjoyed. You can see pictures of Ryan and his father playing the trombone on our website, themoth.org. Our next story comes from Eldon Smith. He told it at the Aaron Davis Hall in Harlem. Here's Eldon, live at the Moth.
2: Thank you. We were at the Augusta Riverwalk. Me and my girlfriend have been together for a while now, but I really hadn't made a connection yet with her two kids. I tried. I would bring bags of cookies home from the Keebler plant I was working at. They just sit on the table untouched till they finally disappeared. It was like they didn't want me to see them take those cookies. It was just cookies here and cookies gone. Whenever I would come home, I'd make sure I spoke to both of them. They wouldn't even bother making eye contact. We'd go to the minor league baseball games. I'd buy the pretzels, the hot dogs, all the stuff. They stick around long enough to get that food, then they were off to play with the other kids. See, they were growing up without a father in their life. And I knew how important my father was in mine. Me and my dad might not have always seen eye to eye, but he was always there, and I felt that. But to them, I was just E, mama's boyfriend. So now we're at the Riverwalk. I see TT, she was about 6, old enough to know better, throwing rocks at the ducks. And as gently as I could, I said, "TT, you know you shouldn't be throwing rocks at the ducks. You don't want to hurt them." She turned around. She put her little hands on her hips and she screamed, "You ain't my daddy." But a few weeks later, I was sitting in the living room watching Sunday Night Football. And Sam, her 8-year-old son, walked in and he had this piece of paper in his hand. It was a permission slip. He wanted to know if I would go with him and his Pee Wee League football team to a college football game that upcoming weekend. At first, I couldn't believe my ears. I said, "For real?" But quickly said yes before he had the chance to change his mind. Monday, I went to work, and I was over the moon. I felt I was finally over the cusp. I was beginning a relationship with the leader of the pack. And I could go from there. Tuesday, I went to work with my brother. He owned a landscaping company. And as a side hustle, I worked with him. He had just received a contract for a housing project. There was a lot of landscaping that needed to be done. I wasn't wearing a mask, and it aggravated my asthma. But I was used to that. I walked around with an asthma inhaler in my pocket. To be honest, I wasn't in the greatest shape. I smoked every day, had a beer or two, maybe a little gin. But with the work I was doing, I stayed on my feet, so it felt like the two would just balance themselves out. I got home that night, and my girl took one look at me, and she said, "Are you okay? You don't look all right." I said, "Oh, it's just the heat, the dirt, all that grass is just getting to me." But I woke up Wednesday morning, and it felt like an elephant was sitting on my chest. But I got up, I went to work, and as the day went on, it got harder and harder to breathe. By the time I got home, my girl took one look at me and she said, "You're not okay." I could see it in your eyes. And as I went to tell her I was fine, I sat down and realized I couldn't get a breath. It felt like my chest was filling with quick dry cement. With my last gasp, I said, "Hospital." Man, she jumped up like lightning hit the spot she was sitting. She rounded up the kids and saying he helped me to the car. I could see that he was scared. I wanted to tell him I'm fine, but I was suffocating. On the way to this hospital, this woman ran every stop sign, every red light, while screaming at every car we passed. I didn't even think the asthma attack was going to kill me. But I was sure this is how we were all about to die. But we pulled into the roundabout at the emergency room, and I could barely stand up. San helped me through the entrance. As soon as we burst in, he started screaming, "He can't breathe. He can't breathe." It was just like on television. I wanted to be their protector. And here he was trying to save my life. It felt like everything in that hospital was moving in slow motion. The nurse calmly got up. She brought me a wheelchair. And she took me to a room near the nurse's station. She put a mask over my face. And then she left. I began to panic. I just started talking. I said, "I can't breathe. I can't breathe. I don't want to die. Please don't let me die." I was talking to God because there was no one else in the room. And I closed my eyes and I seen this vision of this nurse. She had this beautiful dark skin. She was wearing one of those old nurse's uniforms with the long white dress and the little white hat. And in the most assuring voice, she said, "I'm not going to let you die." I said, "I don't want to die." She said, "You're not going to die." I said, "I can't breathe." Then everything started to go black. And all of a sudden, that room erupted. There were so many people in there that they were spilling out into the hallway. I heard this nurse say, "I'm going to give you a shot. You're going to feel like you're on fire. Then you won't feel nothing at all." And that's what happened. When I woke up, the room was bright. Everything was calm. And my dad was standing right there. The first thing I said was, "I can't stay here overnight. I've got to take Sam to a football game this upcoming weekend." And with this bewildered look on his face, he said, "But baby, today is Sunday." "What do you mean it's Sunday? It was Wednesday when I walked into this hospital." He explained that I had been in ICU for the past 4 days while they cleared out my lungs. I was placed in a medically induced coma. I call it a reboot. Machine not working, power off, reset. They were able to save everything to memory because when I woke up mentally, I was still in Wednesday. Tears just started falling. It wasn't supposed to be this serious. I was supposed to go to the hospital, get a breathing treatment, a cortisol shot at the most, and be back home before the night was even over. But my lungs had stopped working. My dad had been telling me to stop smoking. He told me that the doctor said I was a fighter because I could have died. He said, "I told you that you've got to change. But now you've got a family. Man, you've got kids. You've got to be here." And I knew he was right because I couldn't escape the feeling that I had let Sam down. I didn't get to take him to that football game. And I almost missed a chance to ever make it up. Wake up calls, all that. But something had to change. I spent the next few months recovering, so there were no more outings for a while. But me and the kids, we were getting closer. They wouldn't let their mom pass a Sonic drive-thru without stopping to get me my favorite drink, a large cranberry slush. I noticed that they weren't so eager to run off. They'd even let me get in on the video games. We'd play Madden Football, NBA 2K. Me and Sam would sit down and watch games. We'd talk. Sometimes, we'd all just sit in the living room as a family and just watch movies. But after my recovery, we were able to get out again. And the first place we went was the Georgia Aquarium. And I didn't have to tell TT to stop throwing rocks because she was holding my hand. That Wednesday night at the hospital, it bonded us. And ever since then, I've made it a point to let those kids know I am here for them, no matter what. And as long as I'm able, I always will be. Thank you.
0: Eldon Smith hails from Augusta, Georgia. He's an ardent storyteller and devoted father, and likes to describe his life as a beautiful tapestry of family, passion, and artistic expression. 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
0: This is the Moth Radio Hour from PRX. I'm Meg Bowles, and our next story comes from Zilka Need. She told it at St. Anne's in the Holy Trinity Church in Brooklyn, New York. Here's Zilka, live at the Moth.
7: Yeah, good.
8: I was born behind the Iron Curtain in Brandenburg, East Germany. The close proximity to West Berlin enabled us to watch Western TV. Even though it was strictly forbidden, we did it anyway. I remember watching an old American series, The Streets of San Francisco, and was trying to imagine what it would feel like to be that free. I remember looking at West German travel magazines and picturing myself at the beach in Spain or skiing in Austria. I always dreamed about walking through the Brandenburg Gate, which divided East and West Berlin, and at some point you were able to move freely through the gate. However, that was no longer possible. My mom's family escaped from East Germany to West Germany, including my mom's brother. And my mom and my dad, they also wanted to leave East Germany. However, my mother still had two more years left to finish her master's degree. During the time my mom was still in school, the Berlin Wall was built and my parents were trapped. In 1978, my parents hatched a plan to escape from East Germany. The plan would include for us to swim across a river, which was roughly 2 miles wide, and we estimated it would take about 2 to 2.5 hours to swim. So we had a cabin by a lake that enabled us to swim in the summertime without being detected, so nobody would suspect what we were doing. In the wintertime, we would go to the pool, and we would swim up and down and up and down, and the lifeguard even asked us, isn't it kind of boring? We're like, oh, no, we're good. Now, if he would only knew what we were up to, that would have been the end of it. See, I couldn't tell anyone, especially not my friends and my grandfather. If I would just so much as uttered the word, my parents may have been arrested. And the minimum sentence was 8 years and an additional 4 years of trying to take a minor out of the country. So we planned our next vacation according to the moon so we wouldn't be easily detected on the water, because the moon on a full moon on water is like daylight. You see everything. In 1979, roughly 2 weeks after my 14th birthday, we set our plan in motion. We were packing up the car, and I made the bed on the back of the car. And as we were driving away from our apartment, and it was getting smaller and smaller, I was wondering, where will I be at the end of the summer? Would I be free? Would I be dead? Or back in East Germany? The plan included my uncle driving from the west to Romania, and we were all supposed to meet in a town called Orșova in Romania along the Danube. We were setting up camp at the Danube, and on the campground, we were greeted by some Romanian campers, and they told us, well, you know, the Romanian border patrol just shot and killed some people just the night before, and they left their dead bodies in the water. I wasn't so sure. I still wanted to escape that day. Very next day, we drove down to the riverside, and we hid along the river in the brushes until darkness fell. While we were sitting there waiting, my uncle was in his hotel room overlooking the river, trying to monitor the activity on the river, and then would give us a signal when it was all clear to swim for us. The signal would be for him to stand on the balcony with the lights on behind him and his arms stretched out wide. Around midnight, I finally found his hotel room and saw the signal, and I knew all was clear. It was time to go. As I was taking off my clothes and only wearing a bathing suit, putting on my flippers, I was terrified. I was shaking like a leaf. It was surreal, eerie, just like an experience I never felt before. Slowly, very slowly, I make my way into the water with my parents by my side, not trying to make any splashes because at night everything amplifies. Once in the water, all that fear disappeared. It was almost trance-like, just running on pure adrenaline. Roughly about an hour into our swim, all of a sudden I look and there's a searchlight that comes from the Border Patrol boat. And it comes around, and instinctively I just whispered, dive. So my parents and I went under the water and then slowly come back up. And as we were coming back up, that searchlight comes around one more time and again, dive. We hover, slowly come back up, and fortunately the boat has moved on. See, we were too close for the searchlight. We were too close to the boat for the searchlight to catch us. Another almost 2 hours into our swim at that point, I could feel that my legs were cramping, and I tucked my mom's arm and said, Mom, I can't make it anymore. So my mother dragged me the last few meters to shore. Finally, I feel the ground underneath my feet. As I was laying there, soaking wet. All of a sudden, I hear some rustling in the brushes, and I turn and I look. And I look at a German Shepherd and his handlers. They were yelling at us in Serbian, and we didn't understand a word they were saying. So my mom was begging them in Russian not to shoot us, while my parents was shielding me with their bodies. The plan for my uncle was to drive across the border from Romania to Yugoslavia while we were swimming and then pick us up on the Yugoslavian side and then take us to freedom. So the border patrol tied us up, and as we were walking on the street, I saw my uncle's car along the side, but I didn't see him. I had no idea where he was, and he didn't know where we were. We were taken to the border patrol house and were interrogated all night. They asked us, who were we? What did we do? Who helped us? What did we want? After an exhausting night, we were taken to the next bigger city the following day and put into a jail cell. Now, each one of us had our own jail cell, and at 14 years old, that's pretty terrifying. We were then introduced to an inspector after they finally realized we are family. And the inspector took care of our case. He told us that the first 3 days were very critical because they didn't know would they send us back to East Germany or would they let us go free. About 2 weeks into our captivity, the inspector told us that we were to go to Belgrade, the then capital of Yugoslavia, where we can request asylum. At that point, I knew we were going to be free. Once we arrived in Belgrade, it was time to say goodbye to the inspector, and I will never forget him because I believe he's in part responsible for my freedom. As we were walking towards the West German embassy, I look, and on the right side of the corner of my eye, I can see the East German flag and the East German guard. My blood froze in my veins. I was terrified. I stopped breathing. I swear that God could see SKP written all over my face. Because in order to get to the West German embassy, we had to pass the East German embassy. They were right next to each other. Finally, we set foot into the West German embassy, and my mom kept asking, is this the West German embassy? And after an eternity, somebody finally answered and said, yes, ma'am, it is. I'm looking at my parents, and they're crying, and I asked my dad, I said, why are you crying? And he said, we are free. We are finally free. My parents and I settled in a town called Pirmasens in the southwest corner of Germany. And in 1989, the wall finally fell. I remember watching it on TV unfold with my parents. You know, it was just an incredible moment. We're hugging, crying, trying to reach our friends who are still in East Germany. I went back to visit Brandenburg, and I was able to see my grandfather one more time before he passed away. And during that time, I also took a day trip to Berlin. Because my dream will come true. I was going to walk through that Brandenburg Gate. As we were walking to the gate, I asked my father, I said, please take a picture of me leaning against the pillar. It meant the world to me. Because now you could move again freely through the gate. It's still a symbol of freedom to this day for myself. Behind the gate, the Brandenburg Gate, is a park. And on that park are names of people who escaped and didn't make it. They died in the process. There is also a plaque that states to all those who successfully escaped the East German regime, they in part contributed to the liberation of the East German people. Today, I live on the west coast of the United States. And I will be forever grateful for my parents who had the courage and the unwavering strength to risk their lives and mine for that opportunity. Thank you.
7: Zilke Need was born 4 years after the Berlin Wall was built. She said, returning to East Germany and meeting old friends who had grown up behind the wall felt strange because she had lived a very different life than they had. 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We met Zilka after she called the Moth pitch line and told us about her experience fleeing authoritarian rule in East Germany. 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
6: 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I'm Meg Bowles, and our final story in this episode comes from Bryn Durgan. She told it at the Center Stage Theater in Atlanta, where we partnered with Georgia Public Broadcasting. Here's Bryn Durgan, live at the Moth.
7: I had just left my life in New York City to become my dad's full-time caregiver. And everybody kept calling this a sacrifice. I hate that word. It makes me think of dead goats or baby lambs, also dead, because something's got to die in order for it to be a sacrifice. My dad was diagnosed with early onset Alzheimer's, and he was young, and I was young. I was still a teenager when the brain scan started. Now, years later, and in my 20s, I had moved home because the signs weren't so subtle. That first morning back, I heard the shower running, and I see the bathroom door is just wide open. I go to check, and I see my dad, and he's standing in front of the sink, still in his pajamas, just staring at his reflection in the mirror, sort of touching his face all over. And I go past him to turn the water off, and it's ice cold, so I know he's been standing there for some time. And he looks at me while still looking in the mirror and points to his reflection and says, "Who is that?" And I tell him, "That's you." But it's the first I'd spoken that morning, so my voice has this unintentional flatness to it that makes it sound almost sharp. And so I say it again, except this time like I'm introducing him to someone that I know he'll love, someone I'm excited for him to meet. Like, "That's you, you." But he looks disappointed and scared. The next day, our medical IDs arrived in the mail. And there are these silver chains that look more like friendship bracelets. Except instead of best and friends, his was engraved dementia and mine caregiver. So I put mine on first, and then I present him with his like it's a present. And I make something up about how these bracelets mean that we belong together. And he looks at me like I've lost my mind. And I think maybe he's onto me. And then he says, "No, this bracelet is from my time in World War II. And then he goes on. He even names the division, the 101st Airborne. He just goes on, and he says that these guys, they're trying to track him down, but don't worry, they're good guys. They're just trying to bring him home. And he says something about this having to do with his three brothers. My dad's an only child, by the way. And as he's telling this story, it's starting to sound pretty familiar. Like, I can almost see it. He is summarizing the plot of Saving Private Ryan. Which I guess makes him Matt Damon. And then a week later, he announces that he is Canadian. This man who fought for our Stars and Stripes on the beaches of Normandy is Canadian. And then my dad, who is in his 60s at this point, is telling people at gas stations and the doctor's office and the grocery store, anybody who will listen, that he is 96 years old. And they are earnestly responding like, wow, look at you. Good for you. And like they want to know his secret. And I should say that there's usually at least a sliver of truth in what he's saying. You know, I'm sure that living with a fatal neurological disease makes you feel a lot older than you really are. And we were living right on the U.S.-Canadian border. You could see the bridge. And, you know, his dad was a 100% disabled military veteran, and he was the only child. So if it weren't for that, he would have been shipped off to Vietnam. And I guess that has a whiff of Saving Private Ryan to it, at least. And so I never correct him, and I get really good at going along with whatever he says, no matter how bizarre or unreal it is. And in the dementia community, we don't call this lying. We call it therapeutic fibbing. And it's world building, really, because it's a lot easier for me to step into his world than it is for him to understand mine. And that's the last thing that I wanted. I did not want him to know the reality of the situation. Of course, he knew that he had Alzheimer's, but he didn't know that I was his caregiver. When I was little, I was terrified that I would just disappear in the middle of the night. And this made bedtime a total nightmare. So my dad, the drama teacher that he was, he turned bedtime into a whole production. And he would make up a poem, a new one, every single night, and theatrically recite it to me at my bedside. And on nights that I'd spend away, he would write this poem in advance on a little blue index card and slip it into my bag for me to read before falling asleep elsewhere. And now that he was afraid of a different kind of disappearing, I put all of my energy into making him feel as alive and present as possible. So that fall, I got us seats on an antique railway that took us through the Adirondack Mountains. And I took him to a sugar shack that winter, and we watched the sap drip from the maple trees and get boiled into syrup and ate them on stacks of blueberry pancakes. And in the spring, I took him strawberry picking, and I made a pie using his mom's recipe, my grandma's recipe, and we ate it on paper plates in the park. And then one day, I take him to this beach on Lake Ontario, and it's where he used to take me growing up as a kid. And it's just before sunset, and he's looking up at the sky, and then over at me, and then back up at the sky, and then back over at me. And he looks at me like, oh, I see what you did. Like, he thinks that I am making the sky turn colors. Like, the setting sun is a present that I'm giving him. And he starts to seem nervous, and he starts fidgeting in his pocket, like maybe he's looking for something that he can give to me. And then he's looking at me, and he's really looking at me, and he looks so happy. And he says, will you marry me? I know. And I'm shocked. And I get that feeling that you get when someone sort of jumps out and scares you, where my whole body just tingles and it feels sort of numb. And without even thinking, I tell him, I'm your daughter. And I see his happiness, this happiness that is him imagining a future turned to confusion, because he doesn't get labels anymore. He doesn't know what daughter means at this point. And now I know that my dad didn't actually want to marry me. He just wanted to be together forever. And what father doesn't want that with their daughter, right? Might they express that a bit differently? Probably. But I know that he's proposing to me for the same reasons that I probably said that I wanted to marry him when I was a kid, because of that sense of belonging and security and safety. And it's a healthy development, really. My therapist said so. Of course he's proposing. And also, I don't know what I had expected, because I had taken him on a year's worth of what now, in the soft light of the setting sun, looks like dates from The Bachelor. I had even gotten a helicopter involved at one point. I had gifted him a helicopter ride for Father's Day that year. And 2 weeks before that, before this proposal, I had taken him on a glass-bottomed boat to an island that is in the shape of a heart. So, duh, of course. But responding to him like I did felt corrective and cruel, and it's all I could think about on the drive home. But it's not like I could turn around and say to him, hey, you know what you asked me back there on the beach? On second thought, I changed my mind. The answer is yes. Because he wouldn't remember. So, a few weeks later, we are apple picking when, with a mouthful of Granny Smith, my dad turns to me and again asks me to marry him. And again, I tell him, I'm your daughter. And that was my chance. That was my chance to just therapeutically fib, to just say yes. But I didn't. And over the next year, my dad continued to propose to me over and over and over again. And he proposed so many times that it's all now just this fog that blends in with this guilt and shame that I feel over not having said yes. And eventually, my dad stopped being able to ask me to marry him. And he stopped being able to say much of anything at all. And then he died. And standing on the stage of my high school theater, where my dad taught for 42 years, I started his eulogy by saying, I'm Joe Durgan's daughter. And that's the thing. I couldn't have said yes. I needed to remind myself, not him, that I'm his daughter, his child. Something that I'd stopped feeling like when I had started installing child safety locks and replacing his shoelaces with those elastic coils that don't need tying and putting his drawings up on the refrigerator. I think on some subconscious level, I knew that once he was gone, being his daughter is what would be left. It's what I would still be able to be. It's what I'm still able to be to him now. So what I guess I was really saying all those times that I told him, I'm your daughter, is I'm your daughter, so you'll always be with me. And that's true. I see him, I see his face in my own every time I look in the mirror, because I'm his daughter. Thank you.
8: Bryn Durgan is a writer, humorist, and frequent contributor to The New Yorker. She's also the director of programming at Bookstore One in Sarasota, Florida, where she leads the popular Band Book Club. Bryn was her father's full-time caregiver for 3 years, and she says the experience shaped her in significant ways that are hard to articulate. It forced her to slow down, and that slowing down allowed her to see the smallest parts of life, like the colors of a sunset. She said during that time taking care of her dad,

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1: She ever had before. She says she absolutely believes that you can have lasting, meaningful relationships with people living with dementia. She still wears the medical alert ID / caretaker / friendship bracelet. And in fact, she has never taken it off since that first day with her dad. That's it for this episode. We hope you'll join us again next time.

0: This episode of the Moth Radio Hour was produced by me, Jay Allison, and Meg Bowles, who also hosted and directed the stories in the show. Co-producer is Vicky Merrick, associate producer Emily Couch. The rest of the Moth's leadership team includes Sarah Haberman, Christina Norman, Sarah Austin-Jeunesse, Jennifer Hickson, Kate Tellers, Marina Cluche, Leanne Gully, Suzanne Rust, Sarah Jane Johnson, and Patricia Urania. Moth stories are true as remembered and affirmed by the storytellers. Our theme music is by The Drift. 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
7: Even the most outwardly open of us, the gregarious, the handshakers, the what you see is what you get us, occasionally do things in secret. 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But to Dan Snap Judgment, we ask the question, is there ever such a thing as getting away with it? 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Secrets, lies, and a special surprise. 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
8: Live from NPR News in Washington, I'm Linda Kenyon. Todd Blanch says he's deeply honored by the trust President Trump has placed in him to lead the Justice Department. NPR's Carrie Johnson reports on the debate that led to the narrow confirmation vote for Blanch to serve as Attorney General.
9: Blanch worked overtime to convince skeptical Republican Senator Bill Cassidy of Louisiana to support his nomination. The Senate ultimately confirmed Blanch as the nation's 88th Attorney General by a single vote. Critics say Blanch presided over a DOJ that attacked the career workforce, went after the president's political foes, and botched the release of files connected to the convicted sex offender Jeffrey Epstein. But Senator Cassidy and others suggest anyone Trump would hire to replace

0: 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I'm Scott Recklin. 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Marie, Michigan. Dr. Kevin Cooper and his wife Pam believe in the power of an informed community and WCMU's ability to provide valuable news, information, and entertainment to residents across central and northern Michigan.
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8: And I'm Rachel Martin. Later on Wildcard, Ted Lasso's Brett Goldstein on how he thinks about legacy.
9: That there's something magical like reading a book from 200 years ago, that if you read it and you feel a connection to it, that it is like a hand reaching from the past to hold yours.
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0: Live from NPR News in Washington, I'm Linda Kenyon. Senate Republicans have okayed the controversial nomination of Acting Attorney General Todd Blanche, who was appointed to fill the post left vacant by Pam Bondi's departure in April. NPR's Scott Newman has more.
1: President Trump's former attorney was confirmed in a 50-49 vote, with Republicans Lisa Murkowski of Alaska and Susan Collins of Maine voting against him. With ailing Senator Mitch McConnell absent, Blanche's fate rested on getting a last-moment yes vote from Senator Bill Cassidy. Cassidy, who lost his primary to a Trump-backed challenger, was concerned that as acting AG, Blanche exempted the president from IRS audits and that he'd used the power of the Department of Justice to go after Trump's political enemies. But earlier this week, the Louisiana Republican said he would vote for Blanche, all but assuring his nomination. Scott Newman, NPR News, Washington.
0: Immigrant detention is approaching record highs in numbers not seen since January of this year. And private prison companies, including Geo Group and Core Civic, that work with ICE, are reaping large profits. NPR immigration correspondent Vanessa Romo says they're not the only ones making money.
2: They start at the top of ICE. The acting director, David Ventrella, is a former executive at Geo Group. But in a recent letter, he told lawmakers that he's divested his Geo Group stock. Then there's Trump's border czar, Tom Homan, who was also a paid consultant for Geo Group before joining the government, and former attorney.

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11: Live from NPR News in Washington, I'm Linda Kenyon. The Senate has voted to confirm Todd Blatch to serve as Attorney General. The deciding vote came from Louisiana Republican Senator Bill Cassidy. NPR's Claudia Grisales reports on what made Cassidy support Blatch.
12: He admitted he, too, had concerns over Blatch's role in things like that anti-weaponization fund. Here's Cassidy on the Senate floor.
13: Mr. Blatch is not perfect, and he will tell you this, but the choice is not between perfection and Mr. Blatch. It is between Mr. Blatch and another acting attorney general who may not run the department effectively under President Trump.
12: So he argued Blatch would actually have more leverage to push against the president if he was confirmed to the role.
11: Other Republican senators, including Senator Lisa Murkowski of Alaska and Susan Collins of Maine, did not support Blatch's confirmation in part due to his previous role as President Trump's personal attorney and whether he would challenge the president. They also cited Blatch's handling of the Epstein files and whether his assurances against the anti-weaponization fund would stand. Legal aid groups that have represented migrant children for months without pay could soon be getting a check from the Trump administration after a federal judge's order. Tyke Hendricks reports from member station KQED.
14: In December, the government stopped paying the nonprofits for representing unaccompanied kids in immigration court. This week, a federal judge in Oakland ordered the government to pay about $65 million. The checks are due to arrive Monday.
15: It's incredibly important to have this money.
14: Alvaro Huerta with Immigrant Defenders Law Center in Los Angeles represents the groups.
15: Because we do feel an ethical obligation and moral obligation to ensure that children have someone standing beside them in court.
14: The future's unclear for the nation's more than 20,000 unaccompanied kids because the legal aid contract expired last month. For NPR News, I'm Tyke Hendricks in San Francisco.
11: The stock market soared this week, even as the job market showed signs of weakness. NPR's Scott Horsley reports.
16: Investors focused their attention on strong corporate earnings reports and renewed hopes that a diplomatic deal can be reached to end the war with Iran. Retail gasoline prices have been falling in recent days, although they're still more than a dollar a gallon higher than they were when the war began. Higher energy prices have been a drag on the economy, causing restaurants and retailers to cut jobs last month. Revised figures also show hiring in May and June was weaker than had been reported. Investors hope the lackluster jobs report will make the Federal Reserve less likely to raise interest rates next month. For the week, the Dow rose 3%, the S&P 500 index climbed more than 3.5%, and the tech-heavy NASDAQ jumped more than 5%. Scott Horsley, NPR News, Washington.
11: Investors shrugged off the news that employers cut more than 20,000 jobs last month. 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

0: Thousands of people in central British Columbia are fleeing a fast-moving wildfire. It's just one of dozens of wildfires spreading across the province. As Dan Karpinchuk reports, officials in the district of Summerlin have declared a state of emergency.
1: The evacuation order covers the entire district. Officials say the Bald Range wildfire exploded in size over the past 24 hours and now poses a significant threat to the health, safety, and welfare of the more than 12,000 people who live there. The region's emergency information officer says it has become one of the quickest-moving and fastest-growing fires experienced in the area. Recent surveys suggest the fires in British Columbia, the Northwest, and in Northern Ontario have sparked a sharp rise in Canadians' concerns about climate change. For NPR News, I'm Dan Karpinchuk in Toronto.
0: California is joining Texas in requiring content creators to say if they've been paid by a political campaign to post about a particular candidate. The state also is considering cracking down on those who don't make that disclosure. Campaigns have long worked with celebrities and major influencers to win over voters, but now they are teaming up with smaller creators to reach more tailored audiences who could affect the outcome of any election. The debate over whether disclosure rules for political advertisement should apply to content creators comes ahead of the midterm elections and ahead of the 2028 presidential election, so this debate is likely to heat up much further. I'm Linda Kenyon, NPR News in Washington.
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5: If you are looking for luxury, there is no better place than Soho in Lower Manhattan. On a recent Tuesday morning, I headed there to meet up with Hanna Chop. She is a self-described shopping enthusiast. Thank you so much for meeting me to go shopping.
6: Yes. An honor.
5: Is it?
6: Any excuse to go shopping.
5: Hanna is the perfect person for this task. She recently finished her MBA at Columbia, and while there, she was one of the VPs of the Retail and Luxury Goods Club. Everyone, of course, is a VP of something at business school. Point is, Hanna knows shopping and she knows retail. We walk around and Hanna points out the shops. There's Louis Vuitton, Gucci, Prada.
6: We're passing Tiffany & Co., we're passing Mulberry, Canada Goose.
5: Hanna has spent so much time shopping here that she's even developed some tactics.
6: One of my favorite games to play, well, it's not a game, but it's like, can you get the sales associate to give you a sparkling water? And it's a sign of how seriously they're taking you as a shopper.
5: Hanna's problem, though, and maybe one of the reasons why she can't get that sparkling water, is that while she has a taste for luxury, it doesn't match her financial reality.
6: I bought my first luxury bag in 2019, and I paid $1,200 for it. And like 2 days later, I immediately tried to return it.
5: Because you didn't like it?
6: No, I had sticker shock. I was like, what have I done?
5: Hanna really does not love the price of luxury. We stop in front of Chanel. I wanted to ask her about something that we can see in the window. There are two mini Chanel bags on display. Do you know anything about those bags by chance?
6: Well, the red one we're looking at is, it's a quilted red bag with gold hardware. The quilting is kind of Chanel's signature on their handbags and leather.
5: You know your bags. Now comes the fun part. We're going to guess just how much we think that little red Chanel bag costs. What would you guess that goes for?
6: Like $3,500.
5: Okay, I'm going higher just because I've been looking online a lot and these things are expensive. I'm going to go with $5,000.
6: Okay.
5: Hanna hands me her iced coffee so she can look up the price on her phone.
6: All right, similars are coming up. Okay, so the mini classic handbag with top handle. It's not quite the same, but it's close.
7: Okay, does it say a price?
6: $6,600. I was way off.
5: $6,600. Now, even though there is a part of Hana that would love to own this bag, $6,600 is far above her willingness to pay. With that kind of money, I don't know, she could get herself like 1,100 iced coffees, maybe pay her rent for a few months. But there is another way to buy this little bag.
6: So in store, we saw Chanel top handle red.
5: Hana and I are now shopping on the secondary market. She's a big fan of this site, The RealReal, which is a high-end luxury reseller.
6: And so we can see what that pulls up.
5: Okay, cue the cute shopping montage, but make it online.
6: This is almost identical to the one that we saw in the window, and it's going for $5,000.
5: Still kind of pricey, but there are more bags.
6: I'm seeing one for about $2,000, one for about $3,200.
5: Prices are dropping.
6: This one costs $1,325.
5: Okay, so that's less.
6: So not bad.
5: On any given day, The RealReal is selling thousands and thousands of secondhand Chanel bags for way cheaper than you can get in the store. For someone like Hana, The RealReal is the perfect way to indulge her desire for luxury for less. And all that might be in danger because Chanel is suing The RealReal. Hello and welcome to Planet Money. I'm Amanda Aronchik.
8: And I'm Jeff Guo. Over the past decade, the market for secondhand luxury goods has gotten really big. Whereas in the past, you might have had no easy way to buy that used Chanel bag, now there are lots of online resellers happy to sell it to you. But how do you know if it's real?
5: Some online resellers claim to have solved this problem through authentication. They say, if we authenticate it, then you can trust that the bag you're buying is really Chanel or Gucci or Hermes.
8: Today on the show, the rise of this resale market and the lawsuit that threatened to bring it all down.
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5: The question of real versus fake has been at the heart of the resale market from the very beginning. This was clear to Julie Wainwright back in 2011 when she launched The RealReal. She knew people wanted to own luxury items, the bags and clothes and shoes, and that there were all these people who no longer wanted to own their luxury bags and clothes and shoes.
10: And yet they were just sitting in someone's closet or they were sitting in a storage area not being used.
5: This is Julie Wainwright in an interview with her alma mater, Purdue's Business School.
8: Now, at the time, you could have sold your used, say, Louis Vuitton Pochette bag on eBay. But how could the buyer trust that what you were selling was real and worth the $1,700 you wanted for it?
10: eBay is fraught with fakes. And regardless of what they say, they really, any self-posting site, it just happens. And do they take them down? Sure. But are fakes sold? Sure. So you have that problem, and the key is it authentic?
5: Is it authentic? This was the big problem that Julie noticed, that there was this huge and growing market for secondhand goods, but people were worried if the thing that they were buying was fake.
8: This is very hard for a buyer to discern. The information is, as we say, asymmetric. The seller knows where the bag came from, but how's the buyer to know that for sure? You can't run a business where consumers can't trust what they're buying.
5: How core to The RealReal's business model is authentication?
11: I mean, it's in the name twice. No, that was a joke we used to say a lot.
8: This is Graham Wetzbarger. He started at The RealReal back in 2013, and he was their first chief authenticator. He left several years ago, but he agreed to talk with us about The RealReal's authentication process that he helped build.
5: Now, Graham arranged for us to meet at this high-end luxury reseller in Manhattan called Into Archive.
11: Hello.
12: Hi.
5: And the space is stunning. We sit down on a low, slouchy couch beside a fireplace. We're surrounded by heels and bags and vintage items that have been organized by color.
8: And if it was not clear already, this is not a place anyone can just walk into unless you happen to be Kim Kardashian or Sabrina Carpenter or Cardi B and you have your stylist call and book you an appointment.
5: Graham has been buying vintage luxury since he was a teenager. He used to save up his paychecks from his job at The Gap. He discovered that he seemed to have a knack for distinguishing between real and fake.
12: I think freshman year of college, probably after a happy hour somewhere and at a vintage shop, and there was a Louis Vuitton Speedy bag and the tag said $50 fake. I said, I don't know if it's fake. I kind of don't think it is. So I bought it and I ended up bringing it to Louis Vuitton. And they said, yes, this is genuine.
8: Yeah, that fake bag turned out to be very real.
12: And I was pretty stoked.
5: Graham eventually turns his knack for identifying authentic luxury goods into an actual job.
8: When Graham started at The RealReal in 2013, they were already receiving hundreds of items a day. And the problem was getting customers to trust the thing that they were buying. So Graham was responsible for figuring out criteria for telling what's real from what's fake.
5: So how does one tell the difference?
12: For simplicity, I can break it down into four pillars of authentication.
5: Okay.
12: We look at the materials that it's used. We look at the construction techniques, how it's put together. We look at hardware components, and then we look at brand identifiers.
8: To show us what he means, Graham has brought two of his very own Chanel bags for us to look at. He brought a vintage, it's called a classic maxi flap with a twist lock closure, and a smaller contemporary mini flap with a zipper.
5: Jeff, you don't own any Chanel, I'm gathering.
8: not one piece.
5: Yeah, me neither. So I would describe this bag as small and black with some gold CCs on it. How would you describe this?
12: Yeah, this is a very mini flap. This is lambskin leather. You can feel it's soft and buttery, kind of like glove leather. It has a two-tone chain. So I don't know. I saw I had double points day at Nordstrom. Still loyal. I'm a Seattle boy. And so she came home with me from a work trip. And I mean, I've worn it as a crossbody. I've just carried it in my hand. I've worn it as a necklace, like Mr. T or something. But it's just a fun little guy.
8: Graham thinks that this fun little guy would sell for about $2,000 on The RealReal.
5: So fun. So expensive.
8: Love it. And he showed us the authentication process using this bag. He starts with the first pillar, the materials.
12: I mean, you got to pick it up and you got to touch it, right? I can feel that this is lambskin. It does not have a synthetic feel to me. I can always smell it to see if it smells like plastic. Lammy.
5: Oh.
12: No, it doesn't smell like lamb.
5: It doesn't smell like lamb.
12: It smells
5: lamb.
12: Like nothing. To be honest.
5: However, it would smell like plastic, you would know the smell.
12: If it was plastic, it'll probably smell like plastic.
5: Right.
12: Kind of like a Foot Locker or a Payless. A lot of plastic and a lot of adhesive glue scent. And then different leathers, depending on how they are tanned. If they're tanned with fish oil, it smells like fish for quite a while.
5: Hmm, fishy.
8: Now, the second pillar of authentication is the construction of the piece. So, is the whole thing well made? Does the lining fit snugly inside the bag? Is the stitching any good?
5: The third pillar is about the quality of the hardware on the bag. So, this is about functionality and style. Are the zippers zipping? Are the clasps clasping? And does everything look stylish while doing its little job?
8: And then there is the last and arguably the most important of the four pillars, the brand identifiers. Here, Graham is not just talking about, is there a big CC on the front of the flap bag? Once you start looking really closely at a Chanel bag, you realize there's a Where's Waldo situation with the logo just hiding in a million different places.
12: If you look at the backside of the zipper pulls, in fact, they say have a CC on the back as well.
5: Oh, on the actual zipper?
12: On the actual zipper mechanism,
5: ooh.
12: Yeah.
8: Since 1984, there's also one other thing that makes every Chanel bag unique. Graham points to it on his bag.
12: There's a little leather, black leather tab that's tonal to the black leather lining. And only when you lift it up do you see the little serial number on there. So it's really discreet and subtle.
8: This tiny little number is a very big tell. And for Graham, it is probably the most important clue when he's trying to authenticate an item. Not because the mere presence of a serial number proves the bag is real. You know, sometimes an owner will take out the serial number. Maybe they didn't think it was important. And sometimes a fake bag will have a serial number.
5: Either way, Graham is not necessarily looking at what the actual numbers are, but how the numbers look.
13: They are hardly ever perfect when counterfeit, and they are always perfect when genuine.
5: I'm sorry, what's perfect?
13: The font, the placement, the style of the serial number, the art of it, the layout. You'll notice that there's small flecks of glitter throughout, which oftentimes you don't see on counterfeits, or they're using really chunky glitter that you get at a, I don't know, craft shop.
5: It's glittery.
13: Yeah.
8: Now, Graham developed these techniques and, you know, the four pillars of authentication for the Real Real in part because he can't just look up that serial number to see if a bag is real. None of us can. Only the people in the House of Chanel have access to that company database.
5: Let's say you wanted to check with Chanel to discover if that number was a real number.
13: No.
5: Let's say you called Chanel headquarters.
13: Where, I think I'd be on hold for a long time. And I'm not, my French is not that great. But no, I digress. If I asked them to look it up, they would probably say, mon Dieu, no. And that would be the end of it. Certainly Chanel has record and has access, but it's not something that they share with the public.
5: If Chanel were to share that info, then maybe the authentication process for the Real Real and for people like Graham would be a lot easier. But instead, the Real Real had the four pillars, which helped them stand behind their marketing claim, 100% the real thing.
8: Graham left the company in 2019 to start his own business. It's called Luxury Appraisals and Authentication. Since then, the Real Real has grown a lot. They've developed their own proprietary database. They've also been using AI, which who knows how accurate that is, but they say it helps their human authenticators sort real from fake more quickly. And the core remains the same. The Real Real believes their process works.
5: Chanel, however, disagrees. When they filed their lawsuit against the Real Real, they argued that, quote, only Chanel itself can know what is genuine Chanel. By 2018, the online resale market for luxury goods was becoming bigger and more established. Along with The Real Real, there was Fashion File and Rebag and What Goes Around Comes Around. And the luxury brands were probably wondering, are these resellers cannibalizing our sales? And if so, what should we do about it?
8: That very same year, Chanel started investigating The Real Real. They were, I don't know, online shopping, I guess, and they found 7 allegedly fake Chanel bags that had been posted on the Real Real site and sold to customers. When Chanel investigated further, they claimed that those 7 bags didn't seem to be as high quality as real Chanel bags, and some didn't have all the markers of authenticity.
5: So Chanel filed a lawsuit. They accused the Real Real of trademark infringement, counterfeiting, false advertising, unfair competition, and more. And while the case in part centered on those 7 possibly fake bags, really this lawsuit was over the future of the secondhand luxury market. And who gets to say whether an item is authentic or not?
8: Now, we asked Chanel for an interview, and they declined to comment on this Real Real lawsuit. So we went looking for a neutral party, and we found a lawyer and respected expert in fashion law. Her name is Julie Zerbo. Julie founded and runs a site called The Fashion Law.
14: It covers the law and business of retail.
5: Are you doing that and, like, representing clients at the same time, or is this, like, your full thing?
14: No, God, that would be a massive conflict of interest. No,
5: oh,
14: no, this is my full-time job. It has been for quite a few years now.
8: Julie says that there were 3 main allegations in Chanel's case. First, that the Real Real sold some counterfeit bags. Second, that the Real Real shouldn't have been using Chanel's trademarked logo on their site because that was confusing for customers and implied that there was some kind of relationship between the two companies. And third, Chanel argued that if some of these bags were fake, then the Real Real's marketing claim, you know, 100% the real thing, was false advertising.
5: Basically, Chanel was seeking monetary damages, and they wanted the Real Real to stop selling anything with Chanel on it because of the possibility of counterfeit items. Julie says that some of these claims made sense. Chanel is known for selling high-quality, well-made products. Counterfeits undermine that. And a knockoff bag is a kind of trademark infringement. For Chanel, what is their trademark worth?
14: Everything.
5: It's everything?
14: It's everything. Luxury brands are not really selling products. They're selling their brand, which is embodied in products. They can charge the prices that they're charging because their branding, their trademarks, that means something to consumers. You know, the Chanel name means something.
8: Yeah, by law, if Chanel wants to maintain its trademark, it has to protect customers from buying fakes. And these fakes, they've been getting better and better. There are even super fakes out there that sometimes cost hundreds of dollars to make. And Chanel says the real is just not good at figuring out the difference between fake and real.
14: Chanel has, in more than one filing, said, and I'm paraphrasing, your expert authenticators are not experts at authenticating our products. You know, we have superior knowledge and skills to authenticate our products.
8: Yeah, Chanel argued that Graham and the RealReal's authentication process couldn't stop all the fake Chanels. This argument, it called into question the RealReal's entire business model.
5: So what do you think about that argument that only Chanel itself can know what is genuine Chanel?
15: Well, obviously in this lawsuit, that is a point of real dispute. And the RealReal's position is that is just flat out wrong.
5: This is Jeannie Ree, a partner at Dunn Isaacson Ree. Her firm is representing The RealReal, and this is the first time that they've gone on the record to talk about this case. Jeannie says that The RealReal argued that their authentication process was working. It was rigorous. It was state of the art.
8: They also argued that people have the right to resell something that they bought. This is something called the first sale doctrine, which exists to protect consumers. And The RealReal argued that they weren't just splashing Chanel's trademarked logo all over their site. They were using it so that customers would know what they were buying.
5: Lawyers for The RealReal also pointed out that if Chanel won this case, The RealReal wouldn't be able to distinguish itself through authentication. Like, in other words, it would turn The RealReal into, I don't know, Facebook marketplace where nothing is verified. Being able to authenticate a luxury item was The RealReal's business model. This lawsuit was an existential threat.
15: The way that Chanel originally brought this lawsuit was to attack the very business of authenticated resale writ large, right?
8: The RealReal's lawyers argued that Chanel's case should be dismissed.
5: At the motion to dismiss hearing back in March of 2020, a judge weighed in. He does not totally dismiss the case. This is a preliminary ruling, and it's kind of a win, kind of a loss for both sides. The judge says, yes, The RealReal can use the Chanel trademark on its website, you know, within reason, when they are selling a Chanel product. And yes, the first sale doctrine protects The RealReal's right to sell secondhand items.
8: But if Chanel ends up proving that these seven bags are counterfeit, well, you know that thing where The RealReal said everything on the site was 100% the real thing? That would be literally false, according to the judge.
5: And notably, The RealReal has changed some of the language on their site to say, and you'll hear the subtle yet important distinction, now they say, we always keep it real, and they promise that 100% of the items have been authenticated.
8: Yeah, you see what they did there, right?
5: Yes, but the case was still not over. The judge narrowed down the number of claims, but he did not totally dismiss them. Chanel's accusation about those seven possibly fake bags was not resolved.
8: Not long after the judge's preliminary ruling, in 2021, The RealReal decided it was time for a counterstrike.
5: The RealReal started arguing that Chanel wasn't really worried about its brand or the fake bags, that instead, the case is a kind of Trojan horse. That inside this trademark case, there really was another, much more sinister plan. It was just hiding inside, waiting to leap out.
15: Yeah, so The RealReal is arguing that Chanel is engaged in anti-competitive conduct in order to kill legitimate competition.
5: And what are some of the examples of that?
15: The examples that are set out in the counterclaim are pretty stark.
8: The RealReal is making an antitrust argument. It's claiming that Chanel's real motive is not to just protect its trademark, but to try and smother the secondhand luxury market completely, perhaps with a silky monogrammed luxury pillowcase. Because now that resale is no longer a small niche industry, it's grown into a fierce competitor, Chanel is trying to shut it down through litigation.
5: And The RealReal says that's not all Chanel has done. The RealReal is alleging that Chanel forced some big retail landlords to deny The RealReal leases near Chanel stores, that they got Neiman Marcus and Saks to shut down consignment programs with The RealReal, and that Chanel used its power to get the industry magazine Women's Wear Daily to not run their ads.
8: Now, Julie from Fashion Law says that, look, at this point, the resale market is too big. It's too robust to smother. We are not going back to the days of yore when old Chanel bags just collected dust in storage and consumers could only buy Chanel directly from Chanel.
5: And Chanel's response to The RealReal's argument is that they are just policing the rights to their trademarks. As for how the case is going, where does it stand right now?
14: It is still underway.
5: It is still underway. 8 years later.
14: I know.
8: Julie says this case might even end up going to trial.
5: Now, of course, Chanel is not the only luxury brand that is trying to figure out a strategy for dealing with this big and growing resale market. The responses from brands have run the spectrum from hostile to friendly.
8: Brands like Balenciaga and Burberry and Stella McCartney have all partnered in some way now with resellers like The RealReal. Gucci's parent company even bought a 5% stake in the French reseller Vestiaire Collection. Rolex now says people can bring them an old Rolex watch, and if it's real, they can certify its authenticity and buy it from you to resell.
5: And in Europe, some major luxury brands like Cartier and Prada have been working together to require many items to have this digital product passport, which is essentially a microchip that you put in the luxury item that you can scan with your phone and find its provenance.
8: At the other end of the spectrum, there are other brands that are filing lawsuits and putting pressure on sellers in the secondhand market in other ways.
14: And there's a lot of instances where brands are taking action behind the scenes where it doesn't lead to a lawsuit.
5: But it might just be like a letter about a lawsuit.
14: Yeah, a letter that a lawsuit might be coming.
5: There might be a lawsuit. We're thinking about it. Because honestly, it is just not obvious if all of these new resellers are good or bad for luxury brands. Like, will that discounted mini red Chanel with the top handle cannibalize a sale at the actual Chanel store? Or will making that bag more affordable now create brand loyalty that could last a lifetime?
8: Today's episode of Planet Money was produced by James Sneed with help from Charlotte Isidore, who also fact-checked this episode. It was edited by Jess Jang and engineered by Sina Lafredo. Alex Goldmark is our executive producer.
5: Special thanks this week to Professor Paola Valenti and everybody from Cluster A. Alpacas forever. I'm Amanda Aronchik.
8: I'm Jeff Guo. This is NPR. Thanks for listening.
5: Hey, Guy Raz. So, you're here to tell us what's coming up next on How I Built This?
16: Yes, thank you, Amanda. So today we're taking questions on the How I Built This advice line. And to help me answer questions from two up-and-coming entrepreneurs, I'm joined by Kurt Richardson. He's the founder and former CEO of the phone case and accessory company OtterBox. And Kurt has some pretty great reflections on how innovation isn't always about what you're selling, but how you sell it.
17: There's a lot to be learned from having to do stuff the hard way. I think it makes you a better business person. It also makes you looking like, how do I do this differently? You know, the innovation isn't always in the product. The innovation is very much so in the business. How do I do this business right in the right way?
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1: 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I'm Guy Raz. 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And if you're building something and you need advice, give us a call and you just might be the next guest on the show. Our number is 1-800-433-1298. Leave us a 1-minute message that tells us about your business and the issues or questions that you'd like help with. All right, let's get to it. Joining me this week is Otterbox founder Kurt Richardson. Kurt was first on the show back in 2019. Kurt grew up in a tiny mountain town in southern Colorado. And when he was just 21, Kurt bought his own small plastics company. And for years, he had a really rough time of it until he came across a book called The E-Myth, which helped him understand what truly matters at the core. And this insight eventually led Kurt to build Otter Products, which started out as small, waterproof boxes for outdoor enthusiasts. And when the iPhone exploded in popularity, OtterBox was in place to become the dominant phone case brand in the U.S., growing the company from $5 to $575 million in just 5 years. Fast forward to today, Kurt is no longer the CEO, but he's now the company's chief visionary officer, and we are so happy to have him back on the show. Kurt, welcome back to How I Built This.
2: No, thank you for having me. I remember when we met in Denver. It was a great time.
1: We did. We did a live show together. It was super fun. When you were on that show back in 2019, what did you think the next sort of 5 years would look like? And, of course, what eventually actually happened?
2: I was out or getting out of running day-to-day by then, which was something I desired. I think any entrepreneur many times hits a size of a business where it's like, okay, this is beyond my skills. I'm great at startup, but this has turned into operational.
1: Yeah.
2: So I went through a number of CEOs in the meantime, learned some hard lessons there. And we've got a great CEO and great executive team now in place at Otter and seeing some great benefits from it.
1: Kurt, I remember we spoke about this a little bit, but one of the other things that you're focused on is this sort of other business that you started called Blue Ocean Enterprises, really focusing on investing in businesses that are designed to stimulate the economy and engage the community.
2: Yeah.
1: You know, I hear from a lot of startup founders who are trying to build the next sort of interesting or cool consumer brand or consumer product. And often I'll say, you know, the businesses that are consistently successful in at least in the U.S. are the ones you don't hear about, the sort of the boring, I hate to use that word, but the sort of the boring businesses, right, that actually provide goods and services that many industries need, right? And really, OtterBox kind of started out that way. I mean, you weren't making, it evolved into what it is today. If you were starting OtterBox today, right, with no brand and no distribution and no capital, really, could you still build it in the same way? Or would you have to do it differently, do you think?
2: I don't know that I would have to do it differently. Would I do it differently? Well, sure, I'd love to have the kind of capital to really just hit it hard. But you know what? There's a lot to be learned from bootstrapping it. There's a lot to be learned from having to do stuff the hard way. I think it makes you a better business person. It also makes you looking like, how do I do this differently? You know, the innovation isn't always in the product. The innovation is very much so in the business. How do I do this business right in the right way? And I think that's a huge question that a lot of people never ask. They're always looking for the next new product, and we've done that.
1: Yeah.
2: We did coolers, we did clothing, you know, all of which we don't do anymore. Focus is so important. We focus on phone cases and mobile accessories.
1: Yeah. Well, Kurt, we asked you to come onto the show to help us do what was one of the things that you really love doing, which is mentoring. And we've got some callers waiting for advice with some questions. You ready to take our first call?
2: Sure.
1: All right, let's bring on our first caller. Welcome to the Advice Line. You're on with Kurt Richardson, founder of Otterbox. Tell us your name, where you're calling from, and just a little bit about your business, please.
3: Hello, Guy. Hello, Kurt. This is Andy Jeremiah in Sarasota, Florida. My wife, Tracy, and I founded Mr. Game Show Florida in 2020. We conduct live game show events in the many gated communities in the area. Our mission is to have everybody play a game at least once a week. So we offer free print and play games and game night ideas on our website as well.
1: All right. Thanks for calling in, Andy. Okay. So Mr. Game Show. So tell me, you convene game nights. Tell me specifically what you do.
3: So our primary business is putting on live game show events. So communities here are always looking for something to put on their calendar. So we offer music bingo, a twist on Family Feud, a twist on the Wheel of Fortune. The unique part about our games is that we're very, very scalable from 12 to 200 people. And we just make sure everybody has a ton of fun.
1: And these are retirement communities, I'm assuming, right? Mainly?
3: I mean, most of them are definitely 50 plus. But yeah, there are some family communities now in this area as well.
1: Got it. Okay, cool. And how long have you been doing this?
3: We started in 2020. Out of COVID, our community was looking for games, and we just started doing music bingo in the parking lot. It went so well, I started offering it to other nearby communities, and you know, things took off from there.
1: Wow. And tell me, how many events do you do a year, roughly?
3: We average about 10 events a month as a side hustle. We did just over 50K last year, all through word of mouth, no advertising, no social media.
1: Okay. And what does an event cost?
3: We start at $350 for a 90-minute event, and it'll go a little bit more if we have to travel farther than the little radius that we like to stay in.
1: Okay, so pretty, you know, relatively affordable even for an events budget at a community center. Okay.
3: Exactly.
1: Before we dive in further, what's your question for us?
3: So we'd like to scale Mr. Game Show nationwide by providing our content to others who want to start their own local game show business. It's relatively low cost to start. We have great unique content. We have a twist on a lot of, you know, popular familiar games. We just want to get that material out to more folks, and we're just looking for a good pathway to get there.
1: All right. Kurt Richardson, I'll bring you in here. Andy's got this business. They're hosting games, trying to figure out how to scale this, how to make this a bigger brand or bigger business.
2: Yeah, scalability. Big question. And a tough one when it's so dependent on you. There's a lot of different ways to go here. Maybe it's an app kind of thing that they can buy into and you're giving them new content all the time. Maybe it's a video play. It's a training tool. It's a kit somebody buys. Maybe it's a subscription-based deal. That could be one way to go about it. To me, it seems like you've got to create a lot of content. So I guess are you technical enough to be able to do that on your own? Can you and your wife put together that where that's sellable?
3: We have, I mean, I was a former corporate trainer, so I'm great at developing, you know, documentation. And so we have a lot of, you know, for example, our trivia game, we have over 26 sets, you know, unique sets ready to go, which I think are easy for other folks to kind of grab and, you know, promote themselves in their local market.
1: Andy, I have a question for you. What do you, if I say to you, hey, what's your product? What are you selling? What's your answer?
3: Fun. We're selling fun.
1: Fun. Okay. I would argue, and I can tell by just talking to you here, and I haven't been there, I would argue that you are the product, that you and Tracy are the product, because it's not just music bingo. It's what you're bringing to it, the charisma and the excitement, probably the way you host, probably the way you write questions or jokes, you know, making sure that people have a great experience. And so the challenge is how do you scale Andy and Tracy, right? We had a question about similar to this in a recent Advice Line episode from somebody who had a training business and was trying to figure out how to scale that. And my advice to them is the same I would give to you, which is you may want to start with an experiment. So where in Florida are you?
3: Sarasota area.
1: Sarasota, okay. So you're not too far from Tampa, is that right?
3: Yeah.
1: Okay. So maybe find somebody in Tampa that you can train, that you can give them your materials and let them run a few events and maybe show up and take notes and see what happens. See if customers are just as happy. And that's where you start to get the answer. Can this scale? Can I create material that I can license and build actually a business that is a Mr. Game Show branded or certified host, you know, down the line. Anyway, that's my initial thought. Kurt, sorry, to go back to you.
2: No, that was great because I was kind of, I'm kind of stumped by this just because I'm such a product guy. And this is a product, and you're right, and he's the product.
1: Yeah.
2: Can he duplicate himself? Can he sell that? I mean, that's the question, and that's a great experiment. I think that's one of probably a couple different ways for you to go, yeah, this is doable, or maybe not.
3: Okay.
2: You know, maybe it's just, maybe I'm just going to keep doing this and make my $50,000 to $75,000 a year and be good with it.
1: Now, you did say something interesting about your background, Andy. You said you were in corporate training at some point?
3: Correct, yes.
1: Okay, that's great. So you know what it means to build scripts and to build, you know, content and a playbook and, rules and all of the systems. So knowing that, if you can find compelling, exciting people, theoretically, this could work. You know, this is the whole Zumba model. In Zumba, you pay a license fee to be a Zumba instructor. Anybody could kind of replicate a Zumba-like class, but to actually be a Zumba-certified instructor to get that, you know, on your, you know, on your title when you're trying to advertise a course, you've got to pay a license fee. That's the value. So maybe, you know, you start to build this out thinking, all right, can we make Mr. Game Show that thing? You know, oh, it's a Mr. Game Show host. We want this person in our retirement community. But I think I would start with identifying somebody who's interested in doing this, who you think you could train, and see what happens.
3: Great advice. I really enjoyed this conversation. Thanks for the many words of wisdom. And Guy, thank you for all the inspiration you give entrepreneurs.
1: Thank you.
3: And Kurt, thank you for the great role model that you've been to entrepreneurs as well. Thank you.
2: You bet.
1: You are, Kurt. In fact, all the work that you've done in building a sustainable company and also building a community of employees who really benefit from what you've done and what you've been doing. So,
2: well, thank you.
1: I echo that. Thank you. Thanks, Andy.
2: Thanks, Andy.
1: All right, we're going to take a quick break, but we'll be right back with another caller. Stay with us. I'm Guy Raz, and you're listening to The Advice Line right here on How I Built This.
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1: Welcome back to How I Built This. I'm Guy Raz. If you're just joining us, you're listening to an excerpt from the How I Built This Advice Line. 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All right, let's bring on our next caller.
9: Hey, I'm Marissa Valenzuela. I'm calling from Tampa, Florida. And I am the founder and lead fairy godmother of Gilded Coach Teas, where we create enchanted teas inspired by fairy tales from all around the world.
1: Awesome. Welcome to the show, Marissa. So Gilded Coach Teas, you sell loose leaf teas in bags?
9: They're in like canisters.
1: Oh, okay.
9: I have two sizes there. So I have canisters, like a 3 ounce size and a 1.5 ounce bag.
1: And these are cardboard canisters?
9: The canisters, yes.
1: Okay, cool. And tell me about your teas. Like if I was like, all right, Marissa, why should I buy your teas?
9: Well, you should buy our teas if you are someone who happens to enjoy magic and nostalgia. So we have blends inspired by Cinderella. In fact, the first blend I ever came up with was called Once Upon a Time, and it is a hazelnut black tea with French vanilla creme as well. And it's hazelnut because in the original Grimm's fairy tale, there's no fairy godmother. There's a hazel tree that Cinderella sort of cries to and it grants her wishes. So I like to go back to the original fairy tale and base each blend off of that.
1: Wow. I'm looking at your website and this makes sense now. I'm on the fairest of them all. I'm assuming this is from Snow White.
9: Yeah, of course.
1: You've got herbal tea with candied apple so that you would steep. Oh, that's so cool. Because she, of course, has the, you know, the poisonous apple.
9: Yes.
1: So you are like a real fairy tale scholar.
9: Thank you so much. I haven't gotten a fairy tale scholar. That is, I'm gonna steal that. Thank you.
1: So you're blending these teas and selling them on your website. And tell me a little bit about how long has the business been around? And
9: So we've been around since October 2020. And we've developed a couple blends, shelved a couple. We're in two stores at the moment locally.
1: And how? And give me a sense of your sales. How are you doing, roughly?
9: So that kind of leads into my question.
1: Okay.
9: Our sales were doing really, really great for a while, where they were projected to go up and up and up and up, if you will. But I sort of took like a one-year hiatus when I had my first baby, first and only. And ever since then, I felt that we've lost momentum and I want to know what I can do to sort of regain that momentum and recapture those sales.
1: All right. Regain momentum and recapture sales. And you feel like you're starting from scratch. Okay. Kurt Richardson, I'll bring you on. Any thoughts, any advice on how to regain momentum?
2: Well, I guess right away, you got to treat it like you're starting all over because you are. In some ways. But the nice thing is you've got product. I love your story.
9: Thank you.
2: I think story is huge.
1: Yeah.
2: You've got lots of opportunity with social media with this brand. I mean, this just reeks social media, good stuff. And I would really pour my attention into getting my story out so people come to my website and direct to consumer. I mean, this has it written all over it. And that's where I would go. You can play with some stores and stuff, but
9: sure,
2: man, if you can go D2C, you're going to make so much more money for your efforts.
9: Okay.
2: I love D2C.
1: Yeah, I agree. I love the story. All these teas are inspired by fairy tales. And then you start to see it when you look at the ingredients. The ingredients are awesome. And they sound delicious. I mean, looking at Little Sea Princess, obviously, inspired by the Little Mermaid. It's got, I didn't even know what this is, Danish bilberry and sweet honeysuckle, a white tea blend. That sounds delicious.
9: Bilberry is like a... It's like the Danish version of a blueberry.
1: Okay. And that's, of course, a Danish story, right?
9: Yes.
1: Yeah.
2: And what's this dust?
9: Oh, pixie dust. It's our edible glitter that we call pixie dust. And we say you need a fairy's handful and just the tiniest amount in your cup. And it makes everything sparkly and magical and enchanted. We used to put it in the tea itself and then like shake it up. So that way when you scooped your tea out and steeped it, it was already covered for you. We've since stopped doing that because I don't own my commercial kitchen and, you know, people don't like it when they get glitter on their tools.
1: I think there is so much. I mean, I'm going to tread carefully here because I know that all kinds of kids love fairy tales. But I've been to Disney World and Disneyland and I've got two boys and I can tell you right now, they did not run to the princesses, even though that is the biggest, I think it's the biggest part of what Disney sells. Like, I think it's just massive, right? So I can imagine birthday parties for girls, little girls, and it's just so many cool things. Here's what I would say, right? Because your question is, how do I jumpstart this? How do I regain the momentum? First of all, taking a year out again because you had a baby is awesome. And I think that's... just amazing to give yourself that time with your kid.
9: Thank you.
1: I would not put that kind of pressure on yourself because that's exhausting. Maybe I think the question is like, what can I start to do consistently
9: okay.
1: each week? You know, for 3, for 6 months. The other thing is I imagine because you did reach, you know, sales that you were happy with, you probably still have the context of those people who bought your teas. So many businesses, and Kurt, you know this, so many businesses are focusing on customer acquisition and costs are through the roof now. I mean, what used to be shooting fish in a barrel, you're now spending $80, $90, $100 more on customer acquisition costs. I don't think enough businesses focus on customer retention. That's really where, you know, a lot of times that's where the sweet spot is because that doesn't cost that much at all. You've already got the customers and the contacts. I would really try and double down on identifying your best customers. Who ordered from you more than once? Mm-hmm. Are they, you know, have you been in touch with them? Can you offer them some incentive to start buying your tea again?
2: One other thing I might have is maybe really focus on those people that Guy's talking about. Is it little girls with tea parties that you could sell a tea set with too?
1: Yeah.
2: You could sell a whole experience, your whole story. I mean, there's so many more things you could add to the tea that are upselling could put you in a whole different spot. And, you know, wow, my mom bought me this tea set. Well, the next little girl's going to want the same tea set. And teas, and maybe there's crackers or crumpets that can go with it too, right? I mean, have fun with this.
1: I imagine right now you don't have a whole lot of cash to spend on social media advertising, but you can make social media posts, and
9: absolutely,
1: you know, and who knows? Sometimes that, you know, something can really go viral without any dollars behind it. It can still happen, especially on TikTok. Mm-hmm. But I do think that, as Kurt said, that there's just so much potential for storytelling here, right? I mean, you're already telling stories in the tea. And have you, by the way, have you reached out to your previous customers?
9: Yes, I do have a newsletter that I do a pretty good job, if I may say so myself, of keeping up with. And a lot of people, when they find us, are very intrigued by the story and the fairy tale aspect. So in that way, I do stay in touch with a lot of my core customers.
1: I would offer some kind of interesting incentive, like, hey, for, you know, our most loyal customers, we're experimenting. You know, if you orders tea, we'd love to send you a sample of some blends and tell us what you think. I mean, I'm just sort of spitballing here, but I do think that or even, you know, a discount or something just to bring awareness back into their minds, right? To get you back on their radar.
9: Yeah, that's a great idea.
2: Yeah. And, you know, and I've got a granddaughter and I don't know how many princess outfits she has. It's crazy. I think you got a chance here to sell a whole experience. It's just, you know, tea's part of it. You know, it's maybe the outfits and the books. And I mean, there's a lot of meat here that's good, but you're going to have to focus. Don't try to be everything to everybody. Find that little niche, maybe that princess niche.
1: Yeah. Your core product is tea, but I think, Kurt, you're onto something. I would start to see if I see you offer weddings or wedding blends, but mm-hmm. I mean, man, could you mount a whole tea party for a 7 or 8 or 9 year old girl's birthday? I would think that there are plenty of parents in Tampa who would be willing to spend, you know, pretty decent money on a party like that.
9: I agree. I do believe they are indeed out there. I just have to find them. So thank you so much.
1: Yeah. The brand is called Gilded Coach Tees. Marissa Valenzuela, thanks for calling in. Good luck.
2: Good luck.
9: Thank you so much. And before I go, Kurt, I just want to say thank you so much. You sparked my yearly re-listen and reread of The E-Myth. It's something every single year I forget about it. Something sparks me to reread it. And that was re-listening to your episode. So thank you for that. There's so many good tidbits in there.
2: You bet. Thank you. Appreciate it.
1: Thank you, Marissa.
9: Thank you so much.
1: That's Kurt Richardson, founder of Otterbox and Blue Ocean. This episode was produced by Carla Estevez with music composed by Ramtin Arablouei. It was edited by John Isabella. Our audio engineer was Robert Rodriguez. This hour of Planet Money and How I Built This was produced by Catherine Seifer. And by the way, if you're working on a business and need advice, give us a call at 1-800-433-1298. That's 1-800-433-1298. Send us a one-minute message that tells us about your business and the issues or questions you'd like help with, and make sure to tell us how to reach you. I'm Guy Raz, and you've been listening to How I Built This.
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3: Live from NPR News in Washington, I'm Linda Kenyon. The Senate has narrowly approved Todd Blanche to serve as the new U.S. Attorney General. NPR's Franco Ordonez reports the vote puts President Trump's former personal lawyer in charge of the Justice Department.
4: Blanche overcame a final hurdle after securing key support from Republican Senator Bill Cassidy of Louisiana. It's a major win for Blanche, but also for President Trump, who gets his person in the top job. It also ends a rough few weeks of party infighting over the nomination between Trump and Senate Republicans. Now, it's a tough job, and some Republicans remain concerned about Blanche's independence. Trump has pressed for the department to go after his political enemies. And as acting attorney general, Blanche had moved swiftly advancing controversial investigations against some of the president's political targets, including former FBI director James Comey. Franco Ordonez, NPR News, traveling with the president.
3: The U.S. Postal Service continues to face major financial challenges. NPR's Hansi Lo Wang reports the self-funded mailing agency is reporting a net loss for the third quarter in a row this fiscal year.
5: Tens of millions of people rely on the U.S. Postal Service to deliver mail and packages at least 6 days a week to just about every address in the country. And in turn, USPS relies on selling stamps and service fees, not tax dollars. But with people sending a lot less mail compared to decades ago, plus inflation and fuel costs, USPS ended its third quarter of the fiscal year with a net loss of $2.5 billion. David Steiner is the Postmaster General.
6: As things stand, the Postal Service is expected to be self-sustaining while, at the same time, fulfilling mandates that are inherently unsustainable and do not cover their costs.
5: USPS, which is a financial supporter of NPR, has paused payments to its worker retirement funds in order to avoid running out of cash. The Postal Service now projects that crisis may come as soon as 2031. Anzi Luong, NPR News.
3: A red flag warning looms over part of Washington State. Firefighters there are taking aggressive steps to prevent another major wildfire in areas already scarred by the Spokane Complex fires. Daniel Ramey, a spokesman with the California Interagency Incident Management, says crews are primed and ready if those fires pick up.
7: We made sure everyone was in the loop. We're predicting those heavy winds. Now all those crews are here. They're going to be bolstered, and we're going to upstaff every single division that we have any concern about.
3: Ramey also says fire officials are working closely with law enforcement when it comes to whether to order evacuations. The U.S.-Iran war continues to affect Iran's Middle Eastern neighbors. The United Arab Emirates reports Iranian missiles targeted one of its ships that's owned by Abu Dhabi state-run ADNOC Oil Company. No casualties were reported. You're listening to NPR. Much of Europe is bracing for yet another heat wave. Vicky Barker reports Europeans have been suffering through a record-breaking hot summer.
8: Heat health alerts have already taken effect in much of the UK, where London is about to experience its fifth heat wave of the season. All of Italy's major cities are under the highest level of heat alert, and record heat's been reported in neighboring Austria. Several

0: 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I'm Ana Maria Sayer.
1: And I'm Lars Gotrich.
0: I know that saxophone, Lars. It's the siren call of summer.
1: Did you know that I invented a cocktail based on the Carly Rae Jepsen song?
0: I am so completely unsurprised.
1: If you're looking for the recipe, fresh grapefruit juice, honey gin, coconut soda with a big ice cube of frozen rosé.
0: Stop.
1: Yeah, it's real good. I call it the first 15 seconds of Runaway With Me. It starts out sour, then it melts into a nice dreamy sweetness.
0: God, to have your genius, Lars. Today's show is all about summer. We're going to hear Tiny Desk concerts by the Spanish rapper Setangana and the Goo Goo Dolls. Carly Rae Jepsen is coming right up. But first, it just so happens that you, Lars, coined a term that encapsulates both the sounds and feels of summer. Rosé wave. What is rosé wave?
1: Well, the story goes, almost a decade ago, our colleague, Otis Hart, was sort of poking fun at the pop band Haim and called a new song of theirs Rosé Core. I immediately countered his snark and said, I believe the correct nomenclature is Rosé Wave.
0: Very Lars.
1: Yes. And this inadvertently created a playlist series from NPR Music that celebrates a certain lifestyle. Reading a good book on a beach, dancing with your friends, crushing hard on that certain someone, getting over a summer heartbreak. Rosé Wave is more of a feeling than any singular sound or genre, but it does make for a great summer soundtrack.
0: So what does make a great Rosé Wave song?
1: Well, you're probably getting the indication that it's pop music. It's not all pop music, but there's got to be an easygoing but an also earnest quality to the music. Think No Scrubs by TLC, All I Want to Do by Sheryl Crow, or that amazing duet Stop Dragging My Heart Around by Stevie Nicks and Tom Petty.

0: Anna, I feel like you got to have a song in here, too, that you think is, encapsulates Rosé Wave.
1: Oh, my goodness. Lars, I was actually stressed about this question. And then I woke up this morning and I was like, oh, my God, the Rosé Wave gods have spoken. It is so obviously to me, Nevarita by Bad Bunny.
0: Amazing. Incredible. Impeccable. What taste.
1: It's just, yes, summer in a bottle.

0: when I'm making a Rose Way playlist, I like to imagine that I'm poolside with something sweet and cold to drink, humming along to whatever's on the speaker. But I'm also catching up with friends, making silly jokes, and just generally happy to be around the people that I love. That's the vibe.
1: Ugh, we're going to hear a Tiny Desk from Carly Rae Jepsen in just a moment. But Lars, I happen to know she is a personal favorite of yours. What makes her music so quintessentially summer?
0: You know, for someone who makes super catchy pop music, it's so clear to me that she is just a nerd. She knows the ins and outs of artists like Mariah Carey, Madonna, and James Taylor, but she's also, like, into show tunes and standards. And so her music encompasses this emotional spectrum with the knowledge and wisdom of a historian. It's deceptively easy, but it's so full of depth.
1: Okay, I'm ready. I'm feeling like this is my own personal Lars-created Rose Wave mixtape. So let's get it started. Here's Carly Rae Jepsen at the Tiny Desk.

0: What a vibe. Oh my goodness. That was Carly Rae Jepsen at the Tiny Desk. She just played Now That I Found You, Want You in My Room, and The Sound. Bob Boylan, Marissa LaRusso, Lindsay McKenna, and Morgan Noel Smith produced this Tiny Desk. Joss Rogerson and James Willits were the audio engineers.
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2: 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I'm Jaden Gibson. Thanks for joining me today.
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1: And I'm Ana Maria Sayer. This hour, we're reapplying our sunscreen, wearing the lightest linens, and listening to some of our summeriest Tiny Desks. Later in the show, we'll hear some of the Goo Goo Dolls' greatest hits. Around our office, we call this kind of music, lifestyle, whatever you want to call it, rosé wave.
0: Pretty evocative, right? It's the soundtrack for something sweet and maybe a little bit silly. Preferably enjoyed near a body of water.
1: Always near a body of
0: water. Always. Rivers, lakes, waterfalls, the things that you're used
1: to. Ocean, Lars.
0: Yes.
1: Ocean.
0: You can find all of these playlists if you search Rosé Wave and NPR. There's a theme for every occasion, summer romance, chilling out. Carly Rae Jepsen even made us a living room dance party playlist. You also made us a Rosé Wave playlist, Anna, just full of Latin bummer ballads.
1: Ugh, I need to make another one, Lars.
0: Oh, please.
1: Wow.
0: Oh my gosh.
1: I have so much more. Amor Perdido. That was my tracks from that year, which... Wow, when am I not heartbroken in the summer?
0: If you were feeling that heartbreak, Anna, Sed Tengana was luxuriating in it. This next set, to me, is the crown jewel of the Tiny Desk home concert series. When production in our office stopped during the pandemic, tell me a little bit about this Spanish rapper and paint us a picture of what happens during this concert, because we want you to listen to this show, but you should also watch this video.
1: I think it's important to say that this is one of the most viewed Tiny Desk concerts that we have. And the best reason I can think to explain that is it just takes you somewhere very specific and very important. So what you see happening in this concert, besides these beautiful film transitions and musically it's stunning, is something really quintessentially Spanish. It's a comida. It's where everyone shows up and sits around a big table and eats and talks and drinks and sometimes literally claps their palms for hours. And this is actually a practice that has made its way across Latin America as well. It's something that is essential, this midday meal where everyone comes together and really lives with each other. And so I love that you chose it for Rosé Wave, because it really is about the togetherness and the lightness, and especially that summer feeling of hours of just luxuriating in people's company.
0: I want to know where my invite got lost to that dinner party That is like the party of the summer, that video.
1: The party of the summer. Like, it's not like watching a DJ set and being like, oh, wow, like, Boiler Room, so cool. No, the party of the summer is sitting around with beautiful people and gorgeous wine glasses and just, like, disfrutando la vida.
0: Oh, my gosh, they're all beautiful in that video,
1: they're
0: too.
1: All
0: just
1: beautiful.
0: Reminded me.
1: It is an important factor, I think.
0: Okay, let's hear it. This is Say Tangana's Tiny Desk Home Concert.

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0: I think very important to note, Lars, in the theme of summer heartbreak, that last song is literally "You Stopped Loving Me."
1: Oh, gosh.
0: Tú me dejaste de querer. Ugh, amazing. That was Setting on His Tiny Desk home concert. We heard the songs Me Maten, Los Tontos, Demasiadas Mujeres, and Tú me dejaste de querer. Bobby Carter produced that set. Josh Rogerson mastered the audio.
1: When we come back, we are going to slide into a set with the Goo Dolls.
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2: 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Robert Barclay will feature Sugar Pie DeSanto, Lefty Frizzell, Hound Dog Taylor, Johnny Otis, Etta James, and many more. 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
0: 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I'm Ana Maria Sayer.
1: And I'm Lars Gottrich.
0: So we're making y'all a summer mixtape out of Tiny Desk concerts. We started with the disco pop of Carly Rae Jepsen, then took it to a beautiful dinner party with Seth Tengana. And now we're going to get in our feels with the Goo Goo Dolls.
1: Don't want the world to see me. Did you know that I do a decent John Resnick?
0: Do you, Lars? Is that what that was? So you produced this concert. It's done millions of views since we published the video. What is it about the Goo Goo Dolls that connects so deeply with fans?
1: Unapologetic earnestness.
0: Ooh.
1: Yeah. I love their early days as a punk band. Their first three albums were released on Metal Blade, so they shared a label with the metal bands Cannibal Corpse and DRI. But then they found their sweet spot between arena rock songs and power ballads. And they told these tough and tender stories about love and addiction, about struggle and overcoming. And they just knew how to relate on a one-to-one level that still feels universal.
0: Okay, get out your tissues, everybody. It's Goo Goo Dolls at the

0: That was Goo Goo Dolls, At the Tiny Desk. We heard the songs Slide, Feel the Silence, Not Goodbye, Close My Eyes, and Iris. I produced that show. Josh Newell was the audio engineer.
1: 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Neil Tivol is our technical director. Saray Mohammed is our executive producer, and Sonali Mehta is the executive director of NPR Music. And our theme was composed by Kaylin Ellis. Thank you so much for listening to Tiny Desk Radio from NPR Music. 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
3: I'm Janine Herbst with these headlines. Early today, the Senate confirmed Todd Blanche as the next Attorney General of the United States in a tight 50-49 vote. This after a bruising confirmation fight that exposed deep concerns in both parties about installing President Trump's former personal attorney atop the Justice Department. Spain has imposed border checks on visitors flying from Italy amid a continuing diplomatic spat between the two countries. It's a rare move within the EU, where there is freedom of movement. And three former presidents joined an all-star roster of historians, contributing to a series of essays about presidents all the way back to George Washington. I'm Janine Herbst, NPR News in Washington.

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2: Stardate, August 8th. Mars and the Moon hang out in tomorrow's early morning sky. Mars looks like a bright star to the right of the Moon at first light. The Moon is a thin crescent, and it's getting thinner by the day. That means the Moon is about to cross between Earth and the Sun, so the Sun is lighting up less of the lunar hemisphere that faces our way. But you can make out the nighttime part of the disk because it's lit up by Earthshine, sunlight reflected from Earth. If anyone were standing on that part of the Moon, the Earthshine would be bright enough to read by. That's because Earth is in its gibbous phase. It's almost fully in daylight. Earth is much bigger than the Moon, and its surface is much more reflective. So a gibbous Earth is dozens of times brighter than a gibbous Moon. From Mars, both Earth and the Moon appear gibbous. That's because Earth and Mars line up more or less on opposite sides of the Sun. But over time, Earth and the Moon would appear to go through a full cycle of phases, just as the Moon does as seen from Earth, and their phase would always be the same. As the Moon orbits Earth, the angle between them would vary. So sometimes Earth and the Moon would appear so close together that they'd form a single bright point. But at their widest separation, it would be easy to see them as individual points, with Earth especially bright, and the Moon a good bit fainter. Today's program was made possible by Mercer Caverns, in Calaveras County, in California's historic gold country. More information at mercercaverns.net. For the University of Texas at Austin McDonald Observatory, I'm Billy Henry.
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You can't stop a woman when she's out of control. She's crazy for leaving. A great Guy Clark, Roddy Crowell cover there from the band Wildfire and their album Quiet Country Town. Fine release from them from a few years back, always loved this cover. Great track that originally appeared on Rodney's, I want to say it's Diamonds and Dirt record, I believe it is. I want to say Diamonds and Rust, but I think that was Joan Baez. I get all those diamond records mixed up sometimes, but She's Crazy for Leaving from Wildfire. My name is Tom Ball. Homespun is the program you are listening to. I'm member-supported WCMU. Smart stories for curious minds, news, culture, and NPR for Central and Northern Michigan. I'm glad you're along with us here on the broadcast tonight. I have some fun things pulled out, and we're going to, just keep it moving and keep it happy. And you might want to push back the rug at some point and, grab the one you love and do a little swinging right around. So it'll all be fun. We can hope we can stay close.

and the great Danny Paisley on a track that was written by Tom Paxton, and appears on a new Paxton compilation, I'll call it. It's titled Bluegrass Sings Paxton, and this has a cavalcade of stars from Danny Paisley, and Lori Lewis is on here, and Greg Blake from Special Consensus, and Tim O'Brien's on here, and lots of other folks. This is a wonderful tribute to a guy who's been writing songs since he's been young and had great success as a songwriter and as a singer and a musician, and wonderful tip of the cap to Tom Paxton on Bluegrass Sings Paxton. This is one of his tracks called Ramblin' Boy from this fine compilation. It's on the Mountain Home imprint if you're looking for it. And in front of that, we heard the latest from the Price Sisters. I always love the Price Sisters, Leanna and Lauren, and the album's called Between the Lines, and this is on the Macquarie Music imprint, and Brian, I think, if I'm not mistaken, yeah, Ronnie Macquarie produced this record, fine release for them, and we heard a track written by Cowboy Jack Clement called There's a Song in There Somewhere, and Wildfire got us underway here on Homespun today. With their album Quiet Country Town, and they covered a great Guy Clark Rodney Crowell song called She's Crazy for Leavin'.

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1: 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We will have new music, which is on the way from Beck. Also, Leon Bridges, plus Rodrigo y Gabriela. We'll have some classic August acoustic releases that we will get into, as well as our in-studio guest, upcoming Detroit talent, Apropos. That and more next time on Acoustic Cafe.
0: And that's coming your way tonight at 10 o'clock, right here on WCMU. Hope you can stay with us.
2: The Boy from West Virginia. That's from the new EP from Route 3 called Just Believe. And this follows up their previous Pinecastle release from a couple of years ago. That was called Losing Time. But this has just hit the streets in the last week or so. And wanted to get to some music from it. Track is written by guitarist Jason Jordan. In fact, I think 1, 2, 3, 4. He wrote six out of the seven tracks here, actually, on this EP. This one's called The Boy from West Virginia. And some fine guest fiddle work from one of my faves, Ron Stewart, on Route 3's Just Believe. And we heard in front of that, we heard from Darren and Brooke Aldridge, and wonderful recording from them. Here it is. It's called Inner Journey, and I just love this song. It's written by Vince Gill, Earl Scruggs, and Randy Scruggs. Must have been written a while ago, I'm guessing, but I think the lilting tune really kind of showcases Brooke Aldridge's mountain alto, you know, really a kind of it's most enchanting. I just love her voice, and Darren and her sing really well together. Track's called I Found Love from Darren and Brooke Aldridge's Inner Journey.

And one of the great country singers of the 50s, a fellow who spent 24 years at Columbia Records and selling almost 15 million records in that time period, the great Carl Smith. And a track that he recorded in October of 1954 for Columbia that was written by the country pianist Floyd Wilson. And obviously Floyd much in the Moon Mulligan style of playing, but he wrote the proto-rockabilly number Baby I'm Ready, and Carl just nails this song. Just love this track, a previously unreleased version on this Carl Smith collection on the Columbia label called Columbia Historic Edition. They made a whole bunch of these Columbia Historic Edition records, and Carl was one of them. Always loved to pull this out and play it for you today here, and just dig Baby I'm Ready from Carl Smith. And in front of that, we heard the great Willie Nelson in his, to me, his real element. He's with the band Asleep at the Wheel, and they made a record called Still the King, celebrating the music of Bob Wills and his Texas Playboys, and him covering with the Quaby Sisters, doing some really beautiful three-part singing on the Navajo Trail. Willie taking the lead and just putting his real stamp on this Bob Wills classic. And then we opened up with the Time Jumpers, and they made two records for Rounder, and this was their opening record back in around 2012 or 13, a self-titled record just called The Time Jumpers. They spent a lot of time, I think, at 3rd and Licey in Nashville, like on a Monday or Tuesday night, and they played some great Western swing music, and a track there that we heard from The Time Jumpers. And I want to say, yeah, this is a Reed Nelson, Vince Gill original. And Vince is doing the great lead vocal on The Outskirts of Town from The Time Jumpers. Well, we are keeping you informed here. This is WCMU, Service of Central Michigan University. My name is Tom Ball. Homespun is the program you are listening to today here on these public radio stations. So glad you are along with us.

0: 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Hi there, I'm Jaden Gibson. 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
1: Hey, I'm Cindy House. We are paying tribute and processing the enormous and tragic loss of Irish songwriter Glenn Hansard this week. We'll hear songs from Once, The Swell Season, The Frames, and music from his solo work. Hope you could join me this week on Folk Alley.
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2: As you heard, that, my friends, is the Time Jumpers. And that track appears on their second rounder record called Kid Sister, another just smoking hot record from the Time Jumpers. I would have liked to have seen them live in at Third and Light Sea. I did actually have a chance to see them up in the Manistee area at the casino up there, and they were just so much fun playing some great music and swinging hard, just like you heard there from Vince Gill composition called We're the Time Jumpers. And I don't know where they put that in their set, but I'm sure it gets people out of their chairs up dancing and cheering loud for the Time Jumpers. And in front of that, we turn back to 1958 and a recording that that Skeets McDonald made for Capitol Records. Skeet was raised on the blues in Rector, Arkansas, but he came to Michigan and became a professional when he joined the Lonesome Cowboys troupe and was on the radio at WEXL in Royal Oak, Michigan. And he was playing around Flint and Pontiac and Detroit, but he made some fine recordings for the Columbia label, including Going Steady with the Blues from Skeets McDonald. This is music from the soundtrack to Inside Llewyn Davis.

Mr. Oscar Isaac there in an old traditional number called The Death of Queen Jane. That and Fairly Well, which we heard at the top of this set, appears on the original motion picture soundtrack to Inside Llewyn Davis. This is a Coen Brothers film, really based on the folk scene of the early 60s and how that all played out. Very interesting film. If you have not seen it, I believe it's on streaming services, but great music, and Oscar Isaac plays a very unique character. Check that out if you get the chance. In front of that, brand new music from Gillian Welsh, Dave Rawlings' album Woodland, and we heard Turf the Gambler. In front of that, Ray Bonneville. Love Ray. Gave us a track that I think originally appeared on his Roll It Down release. It's now on a compilation from Red House Records, a track called Oxford Town from Ray Bonneville. My name is Tom Ball. Homespun's where you been for the last hour. Hope you enjoyed what you heard today. Always have a great time hanging out with you. You take care of yourselves now. Have a great rest of your weekend and a beautiful week.

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0: Welcome to Folk Alley, your weekly deep dive of the best in folk roots and Americana. I'm your host, Cindy House. Today, we honor the life and music of Glenn Hansard, who was tragically killed in a motorcycle accident on July 29th at the age of 56. Our deepest condolences to his wife, son, family, and friends. He was a once-in-a-lifetime songwriter and performer, and it is hard to put into words what a huge loss this is. He formed the Frames in 1990, starred in Once with Mirketa Erglova, which won them an Oscar. They would form the Swell Season. He also had five solo albums, and we'll start with one from his final studio album from 2023. Here's Glenn Hansard.
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Hot

That's from Dervish's latest album featuring modern songs by contemporary Irish songwriters with guest artists like Indigo Girls, Iron and Wine, and Glenn Hansard. That's his song originally from his 2019 album, This Wild Willing. Also, Marketa Erglova, Now You Know, from her first solo record she released after the swell season Parted Ways. We're remembering beloved Irish musician Glenn Hansard, who died at the age of 56 on Folk Alley. Glenn's first band, The Frames, were a sight to see live. I have lost some of my hearing from seeing them absolutely destroy stages. Here's The Frames, Lay Me Down.

0: Glenn Hanser described that song as a friendly reminder for someone struggling to see the goodness and blessings in their life. One of my favorite Glenn Hanser songs. It's so perfect. That's Winning Streak from his 2015 album, Didn't He Ramble, from Glenn Hanser. We're remembering Glenn Hanser today, who was tragically killed in a motorcycle accident on July 29th. Coming up, we will check out The Swell Season and a song from Once. I'm Cindy Howes, and you're listening to Folk Alley.
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2: 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Thank you. 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
0: Glenn Hanser and the Czech singer Markéta Irgalová started performing as a duo in 2006. They both starred in the film Once, which they played versions of themselves and recorded the soundtrack under their own names. The duo officially became The Swell Season in 2008 and released this album under the official band name the next year. As we remember Glenn Hanser, here's The Swell Season from their 2009 album Strict Joy. This is Low Rising.

Glenn Hansard and Marketa Irglova from the Once soundtrack. And Marketa says, I wrote this song when I was 16. It's my second most popular song after Falling Slowly and is never missed from a live concert set list. She actually re-recorded it in 2023. It's wild how different her voice sounds. We're honoring the music of Glenn Hansard on Folk Alley today. Next set features Glenn and his longtime close friend, Eddie Vedder, who famously reached out to Glenn with profound compassion following a severe tragedy at one of Hansard's live shows. The two would frequently collaborate, and Glenn became a big part of the Pearl Jam ecosystem. Glenn's on this cover of the Everly Brothers. It's Eddie Vedder on Folk Alley.

0: We're wrapping up a set of Eddie Vedder and Glenn Hansard, who were very, very close and frequently collaborating. We got two songs from a recent soundtrack to the movie Flag Day. Eddie Vedder and Glenn Hansard did most of the songs on that soundtrack, along with Cat Power and Olivia Vedder, who's Eddie's daughter. We're remembering Glenn Hansard today. Coming up, we will hear songs from the newest Swell Season album. I'm Cindy Howes, and this is Folk Alley.
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0: The Swell Season, the duo of Glenn Hansard and Marketa Irglova, are best known for the huge 2007 film soundtrack musical Once. The Swell Season broke up and reunited nearly 16 years after they parted for their new album Forward that came out in 2025. The record reflects their maturity as musical equals, honoring their foundational past. Here's Factory Street Bells as we remember Glenn Hansard on Folk Alley.

Now the first snows have fallen, and the world's still brand new. Ritzer's down the seahorse with the Kaivanto blues, and the winter will test us, but we're not beaten yet. And the pram in the hallway is about as inspired as it gets.

It's the swell season from the album we waited almost 20 years to hear, and sadly, it'll be the final Swell Season release after the death of Glenn Hansard on July 29th. Glenn's funeral was held at St. Patrick's Cathedral in Dublin on Tuesday, August 4th. He also had a public wake where he laid in repose so people could pay their respects and say goodbye. His management issued this statement. In lieu of flowers or gifts, the family has asked that donations be made to Simon Community and Ukrainian Action, and those are linked on Glenn Hansard's social media and website. The song Falling Slowly from Once is where Glenn Hansard and Markéta Irglova made their mark on music history. It won the Oscar for Best Original Song in 2008. A song about hope. It's Glenn Hansard and Markéta Irglova.

From a live tribute to Mavis Staples, it's Glenn Hansard with People Get Ready from 2017. But Glenn had been performing that song for many years and recorded it with his band, The Frames. That does it for our tribute to Glenn Hansard, who tragically died on July 29th. This is an enormous loss for the music community, and he will be missed. The people's troubadour, tireless humanitarian, generosity of spirit, Glenn Hansard, dead at 56. 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
5: 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Robert Barclay will feature Sugar Pie DeSanto, Lefty Frizzell, Hound Dog Taylor, Johnny Otis, Etta James, and many more. 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
7: Welcome back to another hour of Folk Alley. I'm your host, Cindy House. Coming up this hour, we're going to be revisiting our favorites of 2026 as we are about halfway, a little bit more than halfway through the year. We'll hear the latest from some all-time faves, Milk Carton Kids, Punch Brothers, Allison Russell, a couple of new discoveries for this year like the Montvales and Nathan Evans Fox. We'll start with the wonderful new record from Della May, which leans away from their bluegrass roots into a more Americana vibe. This song, Magic Accident, reflects on how each of us is just one small piece of a vast, mysterious timeline, yet capable of profound connection. Here's Della May with Magic Accident.